Hi, my name is Kathy, and I live here in the Grand Valley. I like to hike Devil's Canyon and go cross-country skiing, and I really like to listen to KWSI Grand Junction 100.3.

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0: July 27th, 2026. The Trump administration is trying to rewrite the history of the United States. Trump officials reject our traditional understanding that the country was based on the ideas the founders wrote in the Declaration of Independence, and that Americans from all walks of life have struggled ever since to make those principles come to life. In place of that historic understanding, the administration argues that the United States was founded as a white nation whose citizens are defined by their European heritage and the land they inhabited, an echo of the blood and soil ideology of Germany in the 1930s. Making that shift requires erasing not just our multicultural past, but also our history. On July 4th, the White House Domestic Policy Council released a report titled Saving America's Story, How Ideological Capture at the Smithsonian Institution's National Museum of American History Erases Our Heritage. The report says that the National Museum of American History, or NMAH, fails in the basic task of illuminating our heritage. It continued, "Our central finding is not that the museum has simply added overlooked stories, corrected perceived errors, or broadened its historical scope. Rather, it is that the museum leadership has explicitly adopted an ideological framework that no longer treats the American story as a shared national inheritance to be taught or celebrated, but as a political instrument to divide, dispirit, and discourage our citizens." Even more oddly, the report was a direct and personal attack on Dr. Anthea M. Hartig, director of the National Museum of American History, whom it accused of exercising an extreme political activism that seeks to transform our country. The report claims that the National Museum of American History purposely presents America as a problematic country irredeemably conceived, founded by deeply flawed men, and still operating today as an instrument of systemic racism and oppression. In the museum's current telling, the country is, above all, defined by white supremacy, slavery, conquest, exclusion, hierarchy, racism, xenophobia, misogyny, and systemic injustice. It claims that the founders are minimized or excluded, and that the story told of the nation is one of regret, tragedy, and shame. It claims the museum has a longtime staff reading group devoted to a framework that treats museums as places of activism, and that the National Museum of American History engages in illegal alien activism and transgender activism. It attributes to the museum guilt by association for organizations that have helped to fund exhibits, including the Mellon Foundation, which, an endnote explains, allotted $72 million to racial justice projects. Indeed, the authors of the report appear to be most exercised over racism, shown in their anger over the museum's presentation of human enslavement. They said the National Museum of American History should tell the story of how the colonies inherited slavery from both global and European slaving practices, and how America's founders helped spark a worldwide movement that ultimately ended slavery. They want the museum to emphasize how 750,000 Americans died in the Civil War. They did not appear to want mentioned that 258,000 of them died to protect enslavement. And how Americans came to reject Jim Crow and segregation. It should tell how the United States has done more to advance and secure fundamental rights than any other nation in the world. Part of that, the report says, should include America's contributions to global freedom, from saving Europe from multiple tyrannies to illustrating the virtues of a market economy and a free people. The White House report is a nakedly political document seeking to prove that the museum profession has catechized and codified the ideological dogma of DEI to an astonishing degree. It builds on Trump's belief that the Smithsonian has an improper ideology that Trump says is too focused on how bad slavery was. That political purpose was clear on July 21st when Hartig and Yale University U.S. historian David Blight appeared before the House Delivering on Government Efficiency Subcommittee of the House Committee on Oversight and Government Reform. Testifying as well were two critics of the Smithsonian, Mike Gonzalez of the Right Wing Heritage Foundation and Matthew Spaulding from Michigan's Christian Hillsdale College. Another hearing the next day before the House Administration Committee continued the same themes. Hartig told the committee that the report was inaccurate, saying, "We unwaveringly attest that it does not accurately or fairly characterize the full range of work at the museum." In fact, the report ignores large, long-term gallery exhibitions on subjects like the history of the U.S. military currently on display. That exhibit includes George Washington's sword and the chairs Generals Ulysses S. Grant and Robert E. Lee used at the Appomattox surrender, in favor of past, temporary, revolving wall exhibitions in display cases along a wall. The exhibit that infuriated the Republicans by mentioning transgender youth, called Girlhood, It's Complicated, closed more than 3 years ago. In her testimony, Hartig responded to the report's accusation that the museum fails to substantively present America's founders and founding. As Kelsey Ables of The Atlantic reported, Hartig pointed out, "We have a dozen exhibitions that include the founding era right now, 368 objects, 340 labels. George Washington is mentioned 54 times. You have to walk by a whole section on George Washington in the Kenneth Baring Hall of Military History to get to a 15-foot-tall reproduction of the Declaration of Independence." But in fact, the goal of the report was demonstrably to create a straw man for MAGA supporters to hate. Ben Davis of ArtNet reported that Representative Nancy Mace, a Republican of South Carolina, claimed Hartig strives to represent queer pedophiles, indoctrination, and grooming of kids at an American history museum, and demanded, "Do you know how many kids get raped by adults every year in this country?" Representative Lauren Boebert, a Republican of Colorado, repeatedly demanded of Hartig where the exhibitions honoring 50 million aborted babies are. Representative Eric Burleson, a Republican of Missouri, demanded, "Do you love America?" "I love this country unconditionally," Hartig replied. She would repeat that sentiment repeatedly over the course of 2 days of hearings as representatives talked over her to get clips to put on social media. In a response to the administration's report, Representative Joe Morelli of New York, the top-ranking Democrat on the Committee on House Administration, pointed out that in February 2017, a month after his first inauguration, Trump praised the Smithsonian's National Museum of African American History and Culture and its founding director, Dr. Lonnie Bunch, for sharing the great struggle for freedom and equality that prevailed against the sins of slavery and the injustice of discrimination. Smithsonian museums did not change what they teach about slavery between 2017 and today, Morelli writes. Instead, the president changed his position on whether they should be allowed to teach it. Morelli pointed out that the White House report demonized Hartig by taking her words out of context. For example, it made much of her statement, "Loving America is very complicated," while omitting that she said that in a discussion with descendants of enslaved Americans. It attacked her use of the common historical term problematize, which means to show that a simple idea is more complex than people realize, criticizing her statement that the profession has to figure out how we're going to problematize the 250th anniversary of the signing of the Declaration of Independence in 2026. Morelli points out that the disjointed fragments of this sentence show how deliberately the authors of the report butchered it. The full sentence was, "We have to figure out, all together, how we're going to commemorate, problematize, remember, and celebrate the 250th anniversary of the signing of the Declaration of Independence in 2026. The report cut those words and then criticized her for insufficient celebration of the U.S. The president doesn't control the Smithsonian, so the only thing the report's authors could recommend was a label at every entrance that reads, "Warning, the exhibits in this museum were prepared by people who don't want you to love your country." On July 24th, the president issued Executive Order 14415, titled "Restoring Trust in the Smithsonian Institution." It ordered the National Park Service to place temporary signage outside the Smithsonian that corrects inaccurate information presented inside the museum. As Philip Kennicott of the Washington Post noted, the attacks will take a toll on the scholars, curators, volunteers, security guards, and the rest of the loyal staff who will have to pass signs that demean the integrity of their work. And it's likely the MAGA ecosystem will pick up the harassment. Earlier this month, Bridget Gillespie, a former intern at Jefferson's home, Monticello, detailed in the American Prospect how that harassment, accusations of wokeness, reviews calling tour guides morons, visitors in pairs with one asking something provocative about slavery or states' rights while the other filmed, changed the way interpreters operated. History is not just a set of facts and events. It's the study of how and why societies change. Why do people act in certain ways? Are there patterns in human behavior? What makes a society successful? What makes one fail? Accuracy is imperative. Without it, we will learn the wrong answers. Not just about the way Jim and Juan Crow worked, but also about whether our country's foundation is about race and land, or, as the founders said, about principles and the rule of law.
1: Letters from an American was written and read by Heather Cox Richardson. It was produced at Soundscape Productions, Dedham, Massachusetts. Recorded with music composed by Michael Moss.

0: is Democracy Now.
1: I just finished an excellent meeting with President Trump. When I say excellent, it's not just lip service.
0: President Trump and Israeli Prime Minister Benjamin Netanyahu met at the White House Tuesday for their first meeting since the two nations launched their war on Iran 5 months ago. The meeting comes as the Israeli military expands operations in the occupied West Bank and continues to carry out deadly attacks in Gaza. We'll speak with Francesca Albanese, UN Special Rapporteur on the occupied Palestinian territory. Then we look at the cyclospora outbreak and the biggest measles outbreak in 35 years in the United States. This comes after the Trump administration made sweeping cuts to public health programs. We'll speak to the former chief medical officer at the CDC, Dr. Deborah Howery. She resigned in protest last year.
2: Secretary Kennedy censored CDC science, politicized its processes, and stripped leaders of independence. I could not, in good conscience, remain under those conditions.
0: Then to the cockroach movement in India, where weeks of protests by hundreds of thousands of young people led to the resignation of India's education minister. But now the Modi government is continuing to crack down on protesters.
3: While many of us are celebrating the resignation of the education minister, many students across the country who participated in the protests are facing a witch hunt.
0: All that and more coming up. Welcome to Democracy Now!, democracynow.org, The War and Peace Report. I'm Amy Goodman. France and Spain are racing to contain wildfires amidst a heat wave that has temperatures soaring to 42 degrees Celsius. That's up to 107 degrees Fahrenheit. More than 360,000 people have been evacuated so far. On Tuesday, French authorities evacuated 4,000 more people from tourist sites along its Atlantic coast. It's the largest peacetime evacuation in France's history. Earlier this month, 13 people died in a blaze in southern Spain. This is a resident of El Tiemblo, Spain.
4: A mí me afecta mi corazón porque soy...
5: This has affected my heart because I have had heart surgery. That is how it has affected me. I have had to bear the rest, bottom my emotions, and keep on going. I have to help my neighbors.
0: In Japan, at least 18 people have been killed after a powerful 7.1 magnitude earthquake struck the southwestern part of the country Monday. Rescue efforts continue at a collapsed shopping mall. An explosion ripped through the mall about an hour after the earthquake. In Uganda, the country's health minister declared the country Ebola-free Tuesday. The latest outbreak of the disease had infected 20 people, killing two. Since 2000, Uganda suffered multiple outbreaks of the disease. Meanwhile, Ebola continues to spread in the Democratic Republic of Congo, with the government reporting over 3,300 cases and more than 1,400 deaths. In Washington, D.C., Israeli Prime Minister Benjamin Netanyahu and Ukrainian President Volodymyr Zelensky attended a memorial service for South Carolina's Republican Senator Lindsey Graham. They also had meetings with President Trump. After his meeting, Netanyahu posted a video boasting he had, quote, one of the best conversations, unquote, with President Trump. Meanwhile, in an unusual move, President Trump did not invite the press in for a photo op or questions after their meeting. Since Trump returned to office, Netanyahu's made seven trips to U.S. Protesters gathered near the White House.
6: And he is the reason for the illegal war that has started on my homeland of Iran that is also currently being bombarded. And every time he comes to visit, our people, our countries get bombarded again. And we are here to make sure that our voices are heard. And he knows that we don't want him here. He is not welcome here. We know that he's a war criminal. We want bombs to stop falling on our people.
0: Meanwhile, on Capitol Hill, the Senate voted to confirm Jay Clayton as the director of national intelligence Tuesday, with all Republicans supporting his nomination and all Democrats voting against it. During the confirmation hearings, Clayton repeatedly refused to say Joe Biden won the 2020 election and declined to say that Trump had lost. Negotiations between the U.S. and Iran have stalled as Iran rejected a proposal to evenly divide control of the Strait of Hormuz. This is Iran's deputy foreign minister.
7: We told them explicitly that under no circumstances are they permitted to do so. We said that if any warships approach the Strait of Hormuz for this purpose, or if they bring equipment or any vessel or any other assets for mine-clearing operations near the Strait of Hormuz, they will be considered legitimate targets by the Islamic Republic of Iran.
0: Despite the lull in fighting, Iran launched multiple ballistic missiles towards a U.S. military base in Jordan Tuesday. The U.S. Central Command called it an attempted surprise attack. This comes amidst new reporting from Reuters that China is expected to deliver shoulder-fired air defense missile launchers to Iran within weeks. Meanwhile, Saudi Arabia joined the U.S. in striking what they said were Iranian proxies in Iraq Tuesday. In Yemen, Iranian-backed Houthi rebels claimed to have launched a missile attack on a Saudi oil tanker Tuesday. The U.S. walked out of a U.N. Security Council meeting Tuesday during the French ambassador's remarks. It comes after France blasted the U.S. for voting against extending Volker Türk's term as U.N. High Commissioner for Human Rights. After the vote Friday, France's U.N. mission posted on X, quote, "The U.S. used to be a beacon of human rights. Not anymore. Today, it stands alongside North Korea, Nicaragua, Mali, and Russia, isolated, and the world no longer listens to it," France posted on X. In Iran, human rights groups say authorities have hanged two people who participated in anti-government protests back in January. The two men executed Tuesday were Amir Hossein Safari and Abolfazi Sepahai. Video verified by the New York Times show large crowds of protesters gathering near the site of the public executions. In Gaza, at least one person was killed and over a dozen wounded in an Israeli strike that destroyed a mosque surrounded by tents of displaced Palestinian families. Video footage shows Israeli jets striking the Al-Mutakin Mosque in Gaza City Tuesday, igniting a powerful explosion. 60 Palestinians released from Israeli prisons returned to Gaza, showing signs of severe injuries and starvation, with some of them so fragile they were unable to walk. The men were detained across Israel's most notorious prisons, Ofer, Negev, and Sdeit Haiman, many held for more than a year, and recounted brutal beatings and other forms of torture by Israeli soldiers. In Israel, activists protesting against settler violence in the occupied West Bank clashed with police in Tel Aviv Tuesday. It comes as Defense Minister Israel Katz announced that he's ordered the IDF to take over a fourth refugee camp in the West Bank and expel its Palestinian residents. This is Eli Levin, a protester from Haifa.
8: The reason I'm here today is because what we have seen coming out of the West Bank just the past week, but the past months and years, is horrifying, it's immoral, and we believe that it is endangering not only Palestinians who are witnessing ethnic cleansing and the evacuation of their homes, but it's also endangering all of us.
0: A federal judge has ordered the release from ICE custody of one of the key witnesses in the fatal shooting of Lorenzo Salgado Araujo, the 52-year-old Mexican father killed by an ICE agent July 7th in Houston. Jose Trinidad Rojas Pliego must be released within 48 hours, the judge ruled. He was one of the three passengers in the van driven by Salgado the morning of the fatal shooting. Two other key witnesses, including his younger brother Victor, remain in an ICE jail. Community organizers Tuesday again disrupted a Houston City Council meeting. Salgado Araujo's eldest son, Ronaldo, addressed the council demanding justice for his father and an end to the collaboration between Houston police and ICE.
9: How will you show up for the rest of the immigrant community here in Houston to make sure that what happened to my dad, Lorenzo Salgado Araujo, doesn't happen to any of them? This isn't a partisan issue. This is an issue of right and wrong, and this wrong needs to be addressed. Every single one of you council members have immigrants living in your district. How will you protect them?
0: This comes as Reuters reports more than 12,000 people have been detained after the Office of Refugee Resettlement provided personal information on unaccompanied migrant children, as well as their parents and sponsors, to federal immigration agents. Since January of last year, ORR has shared more than 460,000 leads to immigration authorities. Meanwhile, the New York Times has found ICE arrests have surged at airports nationwide as the TSA, the Transportation Security Administration, expands its collaboration with ICE. Wired reports a longtime Department of Homeland Security official has resigned over what he described as Trump's brazen corruption and the quote-unquote war on immigrants. Mark Rosenblum served as executive director of the Office of Homeland Security Statistics, where he led efforts to publish information on immigration arrests and deportations. DHS stopped issuing that data after Trump returned to office. Rosenblum said on a LinkedIn post, quote, "It'll come as no surprise that I'm thrilled to end my relationship with the current administration. Between the war on immigrants, the war on feds, and the war on facts, not to mention the crazy war in Iran and the brazen corruption, I just need a change," he said. President Trump's reportedly pressuring Health Secretary Robert F. Kennedy Jr. to more aggressively push for policies that would further slash childhood vaccination recommendations. The Wall Street Journal reported the issue came up during a lunch back in May at Trump's National Golf Club in Northern Virginia when Trump confronted RFK Jr. on why he wasn't doing more to probe a widely debunked link between childhood vaccinations and autism. At the time, Trump reportedly told Kennedy he believed the secretary, quote, had the yips, unquote, to reduce the number of vaccinations for children. Lobbyists and Department of Health and Human Services staffers reportedly told the Journal Trump may replace Kennedy with Centers for Medicare and Medicaid Services Chief Dr. Mehmet Oz if RFK Jr. fails to fulfill the demands. Separately, Anthony Fauci, the former veteran director of the National Institute of Allergy and Infectious Diseases, is expected to testify at a Senate hearing today on the COVID-19 pandemic. And in Peru, Keiko Fujimori has been sworn in as president. She's the daughter of the former dictator, Alberto Fujimori, who spent years in prison for crimes against humanity committed during the 1990s. Protesters took to the streets of Lima.
10: President Keiko Fujimori does not represent us, ladies and gentlemen. What is happening right now in Peru is monstrous. We cannot live like this with this government that she has brought in today. And Mr. Rospigliosi has passed new laws, and they do not represent us, ladies and gentlemen. This is why we are here in the streets. Today they kill us. Today they murder us. Today they extort us. That is why we're in the streets.
0: And those are some of the headlines. This is Democracy Now!, democracynow.org, The War and Peace Report. I'm Amy Goodman with Anjali Kamat, longtime Democracy Now! Producer, who's back with us after many years producing and co-hosting. Welcome, Anjali.
11: I'm delighted to be back. Thank you. And welcome to all our viewers and listeners from across the country and around the world. President Trump and Israeli Prime Minister Benjamin Netanyahu met at the White House Tuesday for their first meeting since the two nations jointly attacked Iran 5 months ago. Trump and Netanyahu met for 90 minutes, but they did not appear together to make public comments. Netanyahu posted a short video after the meeting.
7: I just finished an excellent meeting with President Trump. When I say excellent, it's not just lip service. A conversation with full partnership, mutual support, understanding of the common goal to ensure that Iran does not have nuclear weapons and other goals as well. This is one of the best conversations I have had with the President of the United States, our friend, President Donald Trump.
0: After their meeting, both Trump and Netanyahu attended the funeral of Republican Senator Lindsey Graham. Meanwhile, protesters in Washington gathered near the White House to condemn Netanyahu's visit. This is an Iranian-American activist named Bita.
6: And he is the reason for the illegal war that has started on my homeland of Iran that is also currently being bombarded. And every time he comes to visit, our people, our countries get bombarded again. And we are here to make sure that our voices are heard, and he knows that we don't want him here. He is not welcome here. We know that he's a war criminal. We want bombs to stop falling on our people.
11: Netanyahu's visit comes as Israel is escalating its military operations in the occupied West Bank, where there's been a surge in settler violence. On Tuesday, Defense Minister Israel Katz announced that he's ordered the IDF to take over a fourth refugee camp in the West Bank and expel its Palestinian residents. Israel is also continuing to carry out deadly attacks in Gaza, where a severe humanitarian crisis is unceasing. The Trump administration allowed Netanyahu into the United States, even though the International Criminal Court issued an arrest warrant for Netanyahu for war crimes in Gaza.
0: We're joined now by a top UN official who's been barred from visiting the United States due to her public criticism of Israel. Francesca Albanese is the UN Special Rapporteur on the occupied Palestinian territory. She's been under sweeping U.S. sanctions for most of the past year. A judge lifted them briefly, then they were reimposed. She's also author of the new book, When the World Sleeps, Stories, Words, and Wounds of Palestine. Francesca, thank you so much for being with us from Italy. If you can start off, I mean, this was unusual yesterday. I think it was Netanyahu's seventh visit to Washington since Trump returned to the White House. It was his first since the beginning of the U.S. and Israel's attack on Iran. And interestingly, though we see a video of Netanyahu saying it was the best conversation they ever had, Trump, in a rare move, did not invite reporters into the White House for either a photo op or conversations afterwards. And apparently the conversation was about Iran. Yet, in Israel, the Israeli military has launched major operations in the occupied West Bank. Now, the Israeli defense minister, as we just said, saying they're taking over a fourth Palestinian refugee camp. Can you assess the situation and the significance of this meeting?
12: Thank you for having me, Amy. Having an ICC wanted in the White House again just corroborates the charges of complicity leveled at the U.S. administration. This is bullying in a sort of a formal diplomatic suit. But again, the since Netanyahu's last visit to the U.S., the list of crimes that have happened, that Israeli army, but also Israeli civilians have committed against the Palestinians has just grown longer and more documented by Israeli and Palestinian human rights organizations and UN Commission of Inquiries, other committees, myself and other special rapporteurs. What does it mean? You know, I often hear the argument that the United States is not a member to the ICC. It doesn't matter. It doesn't mean that they have to extend protection to a fugitive from international law, which is what's happening. At the same time, this is not just a fugitive. This is an accomplice to other violations of international law that the U.S. is committing itself against Iran and against Palestinians in many ways. So what does it tell us in a nutshell? That the United States is actively contributing to make the international criminal law architecture that it has been building from Nuremberg, the Nuremberg trials, up until now, crumble on our head. And this is this should make no one happy, including U.S. citizens who think that they have nothing to do with it or with Israel and Palestine. This is everyone's business.
11: Francesca, I want to turn to a clip of New York City Mayor Zoran Mamdani. Last week in a video message, he called on the U.S. government to arrest Israeli Prime Minister Benjamin Netanyahu precisely because of this arrest warrant issued by the International Criminal Court.
13: As I've said, I agree with the ICC that Benjamin Netanyahu should be arrested and tried for his crimes, as I do for anyone else charged by the ICC. My administration has reviewed every avenue available under applicable law to determine whether New York City could execute the International Criminal Court's arrest warrant if Benjamin Netanyahu came here. It is clear that we do not have the independent legal authority to enforce this warrant. The federal government, however, does, and I call on them to join the ICC and execute this warrant. And I want to be equally clear. Benjamin Netanyahu is not welcome in New York City, nor is any other war criminal at large.
11: Francesca, Prime Minister Netanyahu said in an interview on Fox News in response that Mamdani was, quote, fomenting hate. And you posted on X as Netanyahu was en route to the U.S. that, quote, Italy, France, Greece did it again. Three Rome Statute parties opened their airspace to the fugitive Netanyahu in breach of their obligation to cooperate with the ICC. I call on competent authorities to investigate possible complicity. Talk about what you're calling on countries to do, including the United States.
12: Very simple. No double standards apply international law as it is. It's paraphrasing Rosa Luxemburg. It's either the rule of law or it's barbarism. I do agree with what New York mayor has just said, and not out of sympathy, but because what he said is legally right and is morally compulsory. And we cannot keep on looking idle or standing idle in the face of impunity. This is why at the beginning of this interview, when you asked me what I think of this visit by ICC wanted Benjamin Netanyahu, it's bullying. It's bullying in diplomatic suit because, I mean, the New York mayor might not have the power to enforce an arrest or an head of state. And still, he called upon competent authorities, federal authorities, to do so. It doesn't matter that it doesn't happen today because there is someone who prefers to abide by the law of might rather than a rule of law. We need to keep on voicing dissent in conformity with international law. This is what I keep on doing from within Europe as a European. It doesn't matter if they ridicule me, if they mount hatred campaign or smear campaign against me. My skin has grown thicker, as I think everyone who's dealing with justice and human rights. And at the same time, we need to recall the obligations that these states, including, as I said, Greece, Italy and France have. This is the third time, if my count is correct, that these three countries authorized flights of ICC wanted Netanyahu over their airspace. Making all of us, all European, French, German, Greek and Italian citizens accomplices, even morally. This is unacceptable, and this is why there should be an investigation over the authorities who allowed it. It looks small in the context of a genocide, but every action matters, as every crime matters and will be accounted for.
11: Francesca, let's go to the West Bank. I mean, you recently posted on social media that pogroms against defenseless civilians are happening all over the West Bank while Gaza is under fire. Israeli civilians and army joining forces. It's not just Netanyahu, you wrote, and a few rotten apples. This is Israel.
12: Absolutely. And look at what Israelis themselves are saying. I want to point to the fact that an increasing number of Israeli organizations, political forces, journalists have been sounding the alarm for over a year, and especially in the recent days, that the situation is out of control. A few days ago, a Land for All coalition said the Israeli forces cannot ensure protection of anyone because the settlers, who are the settlers? These are Israeli civilians who behave like thugs, who behave like squads, who have been killing and beating, attacking Palestinian families and properties. And they are

0: 2023. Just in 2023, before October 7, there were 12 pogroms, meaning attacks by armed squads, Israeli civilian squads attacking Palestinian villages, and everyone seemed not to care. It's better we pay attention now, because the situation has gone out of control. And I keep on saying, I'm not just talking for the Palestinians, I'm talking for everyone in that land, including Israelis, who clearly see what's happening. But unfortunately, the weight of the pro-Israel and the pro-apartheid lobbies is just too strong for their voices to be heard.
1: I wanted to very quickly ask you, I mean, you have the opposition leader, Lapid, saying, this is not you, Francesca Albanese, this is him saying, I never thought that in my lifetime we would talk about Jewish terrorism, but this is Jewish terror, he said, about Israeli settlers in the West Bank. And of course, you then have Israeli soldiers who are working with Israeli settlers.
0: I had missed that. Thank you, Emmy. And well, finally, me and Lapid agree. And the thing is that this should have been said months and years ago. But the fact that Lapid says that proves that the situation has gone out of control. And again, it's not just Netanyahu. Half of the governments incite colonization. I don't read Hebrew, but I've been receiving screenshots of chats in Hebrew by Israeli activists and academics who keep on sounding the alarm. And they say they are calling for blood. They say no house units, but blood. Now, I just want to remind, in closing, that the West Bank, as well as Gaza and East Jerusalem, are illegally occupied. There is no possibility for Israel settlers or soldiers to invoke self-defense there, because the International Court of Justice has ordered Israel to dismantle the occupation. So I really encourage every U.S. citizen with that place at heart, but also with U.S. values at heart, not to turn your eyes and your gaze away, because this is happening. The U.S. support to this criminal endeavor is happening with your taxpayers' money.
1: Very quickly, we just have 20 seconds. Your comment on the U.S. walking out of the U.N. Security Council meeting Tuesday during the French ambassador's remarks, coming after France blasted the U.S. for voting against extending Volker Türk's term as U.N. High Commissioner for Human Rights. France saying on X, the U.S. used to be a beacon of human rights, not anymore. Francesca Albanese.
0: Well, I don't think that U.S. used to be a beacon of human rights, absolutely, but surely it was much better than that, and clearly is no longer. Not only that, now it's really leading a campaign from the Board of Peace, whatever it is, to where it stands on Venezuela, Cuba, and Israel or Iran. It's leading a campaign to dismantle the multilateral order that was conceived, including through the U.S. support, in the aftermath of World War II.
1: Francesca Albanese, UN Special Rapporteur on the Occupied Palestinian Territory, her new book, When the World Sleeps, Stories, Words, and Wounds of Palestine. Coming up, the Cyclospora outbreak. Thousands are experiencing this parasite around the United States, and the biggest measles outbreak in 35 years. What does this have to do with the DOGE sweeping cuts to public health programs? We'll speak with the former medical officer at the CDC. Stay with us.

0: This is Democracy Now!, democracynow.org. I'm Amy Goodman with Anjali Kamat.
1: More than 11,000 people across 41 states in the country have been sickened by the foodborne parasite cyclosporiasis. Food safety experts have tracked one pocket of the outbreak that sickened 2,000 people and sent 98 to the hospital to iceberg lettuce grown in Mexico and distributed by food giant Taylor Farms, the largest produce supplier in the United States. Recall lettuce was distributed and sold in at least 27 states. The numbers of cases are still climbing, and all sources of contamination in these latest outbreaks may never be identified. A key part of the food safety system in the United States is the FDA's Food Net Surveillance Program, which is a collaboration between the federal government and state agencies. When billions of dollars in public health funding were slashed at the beginning of the Trump administration, Food Net stopped its mandatory tracking for cyclospora and five other pathogens, including listeria, a bacteria that is fatal in 30% of cases. Mass government layoffs are also a factor. The CDC lab that specializes in the cyclospora parasite was reduced from a team of 11 to just 3.
0: Meanwhile, the resurgence of the measles that began last year has reached a 35-year high with at least 2,300 cases, 3 deaths, including 2 children. The CDC set a goal in 1978 to eliminate measles in the United States and achieved eradication status in the year 2000 following decades of vaccination efforts. This year, the U.S. will lose that status. There's so much to discuss when it comes to public health in the United States right now. For more, we're joined by Deborah Howery. She's the former chief medical officer at the CDC, resigned in August last year in protest over political interference at the agency and the firing of the CDC director, Susan Menares. Dr. Howery's a board-certified emergency physician professor at Emory University Rollins School of Public Health. Well, it looks like it's a real blank show here in the United States, Dr. Howery. But if you can start off by explaining what cyclosporiasis is, how it has spread, and if you think it is related to the massive cuts, the staff at the CDC, what almost a third have been laid off or fired or have left since the Trump administration came into office.
2: Absolutely. Well, so cyclospora is a parasite. And it is found in foods such as lettuce, vegetables, cilantro, and certain fruits. And we see it every year, usually a couple hundred cases. And by washing foods, you know, really well, and certainly cooking them to temperatures over 150 degrees, you can prevent a lot of these cases. But what has happened this time is, because there have been significant cuts to CDC and FDA, and as part of Food Net, they are no longer tracking it mandatorily. We don't have as good of a really a lens on what is happening, and so we've seen, you know, close to 11,000 confirmed or suspected cases now. That is, you know, 4 to 5 times more than I am aware of. And what is concerning about this is, you know, it's not just a simple food poisoning. It can be diarrhea that can last for several weeks. It needs to be treated by antibiotics, and several people have been hospitalized by it.
1: And Dr. Howery, can you explain more what Food Net is and what the problems are when you stop this long-term tracking?
2: So Food Net was really kind of like, I talk about CDC as disease detectives. And so it was a system that, you know, tracked, states would report if they had several different pathogens like E. coli, Salmonella, you know, many of those, you know, food poisonings that, you know, we're very familiar with. And cyclospora was one of those. But when funding levels did not keep up with what was needed to maintain it, you know, several of these pathogens were cut. At the same time, as we've seen with USAID funding, that funded a lot of the malaria and parasitic work at CDC, and those cuts had an impact. That, coupled with, you know, the DOGE cuts to overall CDC workforce, really has just left our country hampered in being able to detect and respond to these outbreaks.
1: Last week, Health and Human Services Secretary Robert F. Kennedy Jr. defended the Trump administration's handling of the cyclospora outbreak that sickened thousands of people nationwide. He was questioned by ABC News reporter Elizabeth Schultz last week.
3: We do have the outbreak under control. We have done extensive forensics, epidemiological forensics, and we've identified the source of the outbreak. We and the companies that have been involved have implemented a recall.
4: In response to some of the criticism that the cuts to the federal agencies under your leadership has slowed the response to the outbreak?
3: Those criticisms are invalid. We've had no cuts in our surveillance program.
1: Dr. Howery, what do you think of RFK Jr.'s response? Do you trust him? I mean, the number of scientists working on this at the CDC has dropped from 11 to 3. Who do you hold responsible?
2: So I would invite the secretary to actually meet with the CDC scientists and come to CDC and get a briefing. When I was chief medical officer there, we never spoke to him about measles or avian influenza, Ebola. We offered to brief the secretary. He doesn't really have a good, I think, understanding of what CDC does and where the cuts are. I recall last year he talked about mistakes were made when people that did lead were laid off, and those scientists were eventually brought back. I don't know how he can say cyclospora is under control when there's over 10,000 cases, it's in greater than 30 states. And you look at other infectious disease outbreaks, the U.S. is really at a tipping point when you look at measles, whooping cough, all these vaccine-preventable diseases as well. And the secretary is responsible for this.
0: So if you can talk about measles and the significance of the fact that the CDC set it as its goal, what, like more than half a century ago to eliminate measles, achieve that status a quarter of a century ago, and now this year we'll lose that status of eradication, that we're talking about a surge in measles and what this means, Dr. Howery, and how it relates to these cuts.
2: So unfortunately, you know, the secretary has promoted a lot of misinformation around vaccines, and specifically about the measles vaccine. During the middle of an outbreak, he talked about the vaccine having fetal parts in it and promoted things like vitamins as well as therapies that weren't licensed for measles, such as antibiotics and steroids. That's not what parents and the U.S. public needs to hear in the middle of an outbreak. Measles is highly contagious, and we have seen several outbreaks across the United States with now a record number of cases in over 30 years. What's concerning to me is it's not a harmless childhood disease. We've seen several hundred hospitalizations. Children are missing school, and several have died. Many years from now, we will also see that some will go on to develop a brain infection and die, and many will have their immune memory wiped out. So this is not a harmless disease. It has long-term consequences.
0: Speaking about vaccines on another issue, I mean, you have very interestingly, Anthony Fauci's testifying before the Senate on the U.S. response to the COVID-19 pandemic. And then you have this expose in the Wall Street Journal that President Trump is reportedly pressuring RFK Jr., the health secretary, to more aggressively push for policies that would further slash childhood vaccine recommendations, reporting that the issue came up during a lunch in May when Trump confronted RFK on why he isn't doing more to probe a widely debunked link between childhood vaccines and autism. Many might have thought it was RFK who was pushing this, but in fact, Trump is putting pressure on him and even weighing sacking him, firing him. What are your thoughts about this and the core issue of the connection between vaccines and autism?
2: So vaccines and autism has been widely studied. It's been probably one of the most studied things when it comes to autism. I think autism is a serious problem in this country, and we should be doing more to study it. But something that's been studied for over 30 years and has not been found linked to autism is not where I'd be spending taxpayer money. I'd be spending it on things like environmental factors, looking at genetic predispositions, other infectious diseases. We need to seriously study autism. I think when you have a finding you want and you're back walking it to really get the science to fit the data, that's not how we should be doing things. Science is about having a hypothesis, a question, investigating it, and then finding out what the cause is, not doing that backwards like the secretary does. Although the report said that President Trump was pushing the secretary to do this, I don't know that, but what I can tell you is the secretary, you know, for decade has been anti-vax and, you know, has sued the CDC and fired all the vaccine committee members. So I really don't think he needs any encouragement from the president to do this.
0: And Dr. Harry, if you could explain again for our listeners and viewers why you quit last year.
2: I quit because I saw vaccine preventable deaths going up. I saw political interference in the work we were doing. I saw programs being dismantled, and I was concerned for the health of Americans in this country, so I could not stand by.
1: And you saved your emails, Dr. Harry. Can you talk about that?
2: Yes. So just, you know, as good clinical practice or as being a capstone official, the role that I had at CDC, my emails are preserved. And so when there were conversations to where I had concerns about conflicts of interest, how decisions were being made, or just so that we could track, you know, institutional memory, I documented all of that. And when I had concerns, I certainly raised them both verbally and in writing.
0: Finally, Dr. Howery, the connection between the massive cuts at the CDC and domestic dealing with measles to these parasites to what's happening overseas and the evisceration of USAID, Agency for International Development. In our headlines today, we just reported on the thousands of cases, for example, of Ebola in the Democratic Republic of Congo. The connection between these two and the lack of tracking and what that means for global health.
2: So I think it's very concerning. You know, Secretary Rubio was talking about America First, but the changes to the USAID funding and PEPFAR funding to CDC will result in significant less presence in countries. Currently, CDC is in about 60 countries. And that means that we're working closely with health departments there, the ministries of health, and the U.S. has a good eye on what is happening. But with the changes to funding, many of these countries will no longer have CDC staff there, meaning we're not going to know when there's that global health threat. And years ago in Uganda, because of the support that CDC and USAID had provided, local staff were able to quickly detect the outbreak, do lab testing, and control it. That is why we need to have a presence overseas to really protect Americans here from health threats both in the U.S. and abroad.
0: You referred to PEPFAR, but for people to understand, that was the George W. Bush program dealing with AIDS in Africa. Now AIDS going up and HIV deaths in South Africa, for example, because of the cut in funding. If you could end by addressing this.
2: Yeah, when you take support away from life-saving programs, you are absolutely going to see people die as a result. Both in the U.S. and globally, public health matters. When it works, you often don't know because you're saving lives. But when you take it away, we see those consequences today.
0: Dr. Deborah Howery, former chief medical officer at the Centers for Disease Control and Prevention, the CDC. She resigned last year to protest political interference and the firing of the CDC director. Dr. Howery is board-certified emergency physician professor at Emory University's Rollins School of Public Health. Coming up, we look at the cockroach movement in India, where weeks of protests by hundreds of thousands of young people led to the resignation of India's education minister. Now the Modi government is cracking down. We'll talk about the response of the protesters. Stay with us.

0: Heather Mitchell by Sunny Singh in our Democracy Now! Studio. This is Democracy Now!, democracynow.org. I'm Amy Goodman with Anjali Kamat, who's rejoined us at Democracy Now!, has spent this last several years working on a PBS Firelight-supported documentary film about India's rightward shift. So it's great to be doing this segment with you. It is amazing to see what's happened in India. Well, you just returned from India. Could you have predicted what took place?
1: No, this is absolutely, you know, unprecedented, the scale of protests. I mean, there have been mass protests for many years in India in the past, especially during the past 12 years of the Modi regime. But this, the number of people who came through to these protests, young people who weren't necessarily politicized, who weren't organizers, who weren't activists, but who just felt compelled to come out. Well, we turn now to India, where the youth-led cockroach movement has accused the right-wing BJP government of backtracking on its promise not to take punitive action against student protesters and has threatened to restart demonstrations. Weeks of protests by hundreds of thousands of young people in India's capital, New Delhi, and cities across the country led to the resignation of the education minister, Dharmendra Pradhan, on Saturday. This is Abhijit Dibke at the main protest site in the heart of New Delhi, Jantar Mantar, shortly after receiving news of Pradhan's resignation.
2: It's a victory for the Constitution of India. It's a victory for the people of India and the defeat of the dictator. Action must be taken against the police officers who attacked us. Deputy Commissioner of Police Sandeep Lamba, Assistant Commissioner of Police Ajay Sharma, Sachin Sharma. These batons you used in the name of Home Minister Amit Shah and Prime Minister Modi. As of now, there has only been one resignation. Remember, don't mess with cockroaches.
1: Following the education minister's resignation, the cockroach movement agreed to call off the mass protest Saturday once senior members of the Modi government assured them that protesters would not face any repercussions. But in addition to the police violence against demonstrators last week, hundreds of students have been detained since the protests ended. Police in states governed by Modi's BJP have reportedly arrested over 100 students in the days since the protest was officially called off, filing harsh criminal cases against many of them. In West Bengal, where the BJP recently won elections, the Hindu nationalist chief minister suggested that the protesters were all Muslims. And on Tuesday, the Supreme Court of India passed an interim order allowing the government to proceed with existing cases against students. Leaders of the movement have decried the detentions as a witch hunt and vowed to resume the protests.
0: For more, we're joined now from New Delhi by Tuga. Shudhabrata Sengupta is an artist with a Rocks Media Collective, writes on social and political issues in India. His recent essay about the protests published in The Wire is headlined Night Shifts in Jantar Mantar. Anne Nahabura is with us, the national president of the All India Students Association. She was on hunger strike at the protests in New Delhi for 23 days, completing her PhD in theater and performance studies at Jawaharlal Nehru University, or JNU, in New Delhi. We welcome you both to Democracy Now! Neha, let's start with you. If you can talk about the significance of these mass student protests, but then the crackdown once they stopped. And now young people saying they're going to start again if these arrests and the punishment continues.
3: So what happened at Jantar Mantar when Dharmendra Pradhan tendered his resignation is nothing that has happened before. It is unprecedented in the history of India in the past 12 years. In our country, we have a government, we have a ruling, we have the ruling BJP, which 1 year after coming to power declared that there need not be any resignations under this government. It used to happen in previous governments, but there need not be any resignations now. Since then, there have been massive protests against the government on citizenship policies, on the farm laws that were brought in. But this kind of step back from the government due to mass protests, this is happening for the first time. For a cabinet minister in the BJP government to resign is not, it just does not mean that an individual has resigned. This is the acceptance of defeat, even if it is temporary, for a government that prides itself on being beyond any form of accountability, on being beyond even the very idea of democracy where elected representatives are answerable and can be removed from office if they don't perform. So for us, this win is massive. It means that the government that we are facing right now, even that government with an extremely repressive state mechanism, with a government that has almost dismantled all institutions of democracy, for that government to accept defeat in front of a mass movement is a moment of great joy for us. It helps us feel rejuvenated in the struggles that we are yet to fight, that we are yet to win. But because this government and its policy is and has always been that of vengeance, they know that the resignation of Dharmendra Pradhan is a big blow to the reputation of this government, to any form of arrogance that this government held. And ever since the protest was called off after Dharmendra Pradhan's resignation, we are witnessing a massive crackdown on student activists across the country, specifically in states which are ruled by the BJP or the NDA alliance. For example, in Bihar, I was in Bihar 2 days ago, and we met the DGP there, the DGP of police in Bihar. He showed us an official notification from the Bihar police, which stated that there were over 600 students who had been detained for protesting against paper leak in Bihar. 355 of them were released, and over 300 students continue to be arrested under charges as severe as attempt to murder. In Bengal, there were 14 students who were arrested. Fresh arrests were made yesterday morning. Out of those 14 students which were earlier arrested, 13 are Muslim students. And strict laws akin to the NSA have been evoked. Charges under the Gunda Act have been filed against them. In Assam, students continue to be arrested. In Mumbai, students continue to be arrested. And here in Delhi, we have, first of all, on the 20th of July, there was a massive call for March to Parliament. That call saw massive state repression at the hands of the government and the security forces. Pellet guns were used against peaceful protesters. The use of these pellet guns was being denied until 2 days ago. But media reports have revealed that there is a general entry in the Delhi police's register where the Delhi police acknowledges having fired pellet guns. There have been reports where it is being said that a DCP level officer ordered the firing of pellet guns on peaceful protesters. In Bihar, which is a state in India, an AK-47 was fired upon protesters by the security forces, by the Bihar police. This kind of massive crackdown, and in Delhi what we are witnessing is a witch hunt of protesters, specifically Muslim protesters. There is a witch hunt of Muslim protesters in Bihar. The divisive politics of the BJP that we have been seeing for the past 12 years, that is being enforced by the security forces and the police across the country, and people are being intimidated, people are being put behind bars, specifically based on their religion. If they are Muslim students, they are being intimidated, they are being put behind bars.
0: And Anjali, I just wanted to say, yeah, we've been looking online at the pictures of pellet wounds, people who have suffered, almost like we saw in Tahrir.
1: Yeah, these pellet guns obviously have also been used in Kashmir for years against protesters in Kashmir, and now they're being used in the city's capital against protesters, you know, many of whom, you know, many of their parents. This is in many ways a revolt against an older generation that voted the BJP into power. You know, and Neha, you were just talking about how, you know, a lot of those who've been arrested and detained with harsh criminal cases against them are Muslim. And this is something that Muslim protesters at previous protests in 2019 and 2020 are facing very serious charges, with many of them still in jail. I wanted to bring Shuddha Bratta Sengupta into the conversation from the Rux Media Collective. Shuddha, you've been at so many of these large protests that Neha was talking about over the past 12 years. What is different about this one? And talk about the kind of cultural shift that you're seeing.
4: Thank you, Anjali, and thank you, Amy, for having me on the program. First of all, I'd like to salute and express my gratitude to Neha's generation, to Neha and many other thousands of young people like her, for giving us reasons for hope in what we thought was an increasingly dark time. This protest, which is, I think, mistakenly be called the first Gen Z protest, it's not the first Gen Z protest in India. The 2019-20 citizenship protest was led by very young Muslim women who are also Gen Z. And I think that for the last several years, we've been tracking the discontent of the young. And there's clearly a restlessness for change and an unwillingness to accept the lies and the slander that the regime produces on a daily and a nightly basis. And that's really the change in the air. I've written and compared it to a change in the scent, in the aroma of the air. It's like the scent of jasmine in monsoon time that completely changes your sensory perception. So that's the case. And you rightly pointed out that there are people from the 2019-20 protests who called for nonviolent civil disobedience, including my friend Omar Khalid, Sharjeel Imam, and several others who were arrested. Omar Khalid and Sharjeel Imam still remain in prison 6 years for having called for peaceful, nonviolent protests, for actually saying that if the state attacks us with violence, we must offer them, these are Omar Khalid's words, that we must offer them love in return. And it was interesting to see Omar Khalid return to haunt the cockroach Janata Party protests, where many young people came back with signs saying, remember Omar Khalid. Somebody says, he walked so that we can run. And I think that is important to stress a certain continuity. Neha talked about the continuity between the Citizenship Amendment Act protests, the farmers' protests, protests against suicides by Dalit students like Rohit Vamula. In this particular instance, the NEET paper leak, the NEET paper leak, was actually first brought to attention through the suicide of a young Dalit Tamil student called S. Ajita. And she was party in a Supreme Court case against the discriminatory provisions of this examination. The Supreme Court, I think, insulted her by dismissing that case, and she had to tragically take her own life. So there is a string of continuities between all these moments of articulate, passionate dissent. In the new situation, we've seen the young people during the last weeks and months respond with incredible humor, with incredible cheer, and incredibly high spirits. And that's certainly something new that Neha and many thousands of young people have shown us. And that's an inspiration for even someone like me.
1: And Shuddha, you brought up Omar Khalid, who's been in jail without trial for over 5 years. And actually, New York City Mayor Zoran Mamdani brought him up while speaking about Nelson Mandela's legacy at a recent event. And he said, why must we wait as Omar Khalid enters his sixth year of captivity in Delhi? A political prisoner jailed under the same manufactured charges of terrorism that were once leveled against Madiba.
0: We're going to have to end it there. We thank you so much for both being with us. Shuddha Sengupta, artist of the Rocks Media Collective, and Neha Bhoda, who just completed a 23-day hunger strike. That does it for our show. I'll be in Martha's Vineyard July 31st, Friday night, for the screening of Steal the Story, Please, and Q&A after. I'm Amy Goodman with Anjali Kamat.
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6: Welcome. This is Glenn, and you're listening to Wild Earth Conversations on KWSI Radio in Grand Junction, Colorado. Wild Earth Conversations is about engaging thoughtful individuals in meaningful conversations that connect their interests and insights to the vision of a thriving and beautiful planet. Today's guest is Delia Malone. Delia Malone is a field ecologist for the last 30 years. She is the founder and president of the environmental organization Colorado Wild, a leading force in restoring gray wolves to Colorado. She has authored over 40 publications about ecology and Colorado's national history. Welcome, Delia.
7: Thank you, Glenn. Pleasure to be here.
6: I invited Delia on Wild Earth Conversations to give us an update on some of the important environmental issues that are being discussed and debated right now. Before I turn to specific issues, would you tell us more about your organization, Colorado Wild?
7: Well, thank you for that opportunity to talk about Colorado Wild. Colorado Wild is a somewhat new organization. We've only been around for about 3 years. And I started Colorado Wild when I was thinking of retiring from the Colorado Natural Heritage Program, where I've worked for 20 years as an ecologist, primarily to bring science to advocacy. So Colorado Wild is really an intersection between my thousands of miles of walking around Colorado's wildlands and recognizing the need for science being brought to advocacy to restore the wild to Colorado. We are a small but mighty group of advocates that are passionate about the wild.
6: Okay, thank you. There is a citizens' petition to ban the commercial sale of fur bearer pelts in our state. Would you tell us about it?
7: Absolutely. So the fur bearer petition was approved by Colorado Parks and Wildlife. They voted it in favor. And really, I think we really need to understand that this petition seeks to ban the sale of fur from native fur bearers on public lands. So we're talking about 17 species of fur bearers in Colorado. We're not talking about fur bearers that are raised on farms or their pelts. We are talking about wild fur bearers. So those 17 species for which Colorado Parks and Wildlife has authority include species like bobcats and ringtail cats and Pacific martens and gray foxes, swift foxes, and more. So what that commercial ban realized is that it's the commercial market for these fur bears, these native wild animals, that drives much of the trapping of these fur bears. So right now in Colorado, there is no limit to the number of fur bearers that can be trapped or hunted, except for two species, swift fox and bobcat. Additionally, those are the only two species for which Colorado Parks and Wildlife has any actual data, any science, on how many of them there are or where they are in Colorado. The upcoming CPW meeting, which will be held on July 17th and 18th in Ignacio, will be discussing the fur bearer management plan. And we are proposing that until Colorado Parks and Wildlife has sufficient scientific data, not anecdotal data from trappers and hunters, but actual scientific data on the 15 other species for which there are no limits on hunting and trapping, that they actually put either a moratorium on hunting and trapping or severely limit hunting and trapping until we know how those species are actually doing.
6: So why is CPW not supporting it?
7: That's such an important question. In my opinion, the culture of the hunting and trapping community have tremendous amount of power over what happens and the opinion of the staff at CPW. Over the past, since CPW formed, 100 years, the culture has been fairly much free rein, the so-called traditional hunting and trapping, the concept that we need to kill wildlife in order to conserve wildlife has been a mindset among not everyone. In fact, 94% of Coloradans neither hunt nor fish. So it's this 6% of the population that has called the shots, pardon the pun, regarding wildlife management in Colorado. So why? The perception is there's a lot of power in the hunting and trapping community. The reality is that there's just a very few of them. The reality is that if the rest of us would stand up and speak up and tell CPW that we have an interest, we have an inherent interest. We have the right, and the wildlife has the right to have their voices heard. So it is a power struggle. And CPW, until now, until very recently, has really paid an inordinate amount of attention to the 6% rather than the 94%.
6: Are you worried about a possible limitation of the citizens petition being that it might create a black market for the sale of these pelts?
7: I hadn't thought about it. I think it's a possibility. I would, in thinking about it, say that, you know, it's kind of interesting. When citizens, the non-hunting public, stand up and speak up, there's a lot of peer pressure from the non-hunting, non-trapping public. And so what I've seen, what I've witnessed in places with a whole gamut of, for instance, fishing or recreational activities, that when the public sees something that is wrong, if they speak up, there's so much pressure that the bad actors stand down. So there's always that possibility of a black market. But given now that there is no limit on the numbers that are hunted and trapped, think about beavers. Think about how important beavers are, you know, for our own selfish reasons, but for their intrinsic value. They are sentient. They have agency all on their own. But just with the utilitarian value of storing water and creating wetlands, if I see someone out there trapping a beaver illegally, I will notify. And that is for all of us to do. And I think that, my hope is that, and I think that hope is founded in the reality that there's more of us than them, that we can have some serious impact.
6: Are you and your organization opposed to any and all hunting and trapping of predators?
7: Absolutely not. We are opposed to trophy hunting. And what does that mean? That means in Colorado, at least, the game hunting is primarily for the purpose of sustenance. So if you're hunting deer or elk or pronghorn for their meat, for sustenance, we absolutely support that as long as it's done legally and ethically and according to the rules. If you're hunting cougars, you don't hunt cougars to eat their meat. Many hunters will purport that they do. In my opinion, that's merely to get around the regulations. If wolves become delisted and it becomes legal federally to hunt and kill them, that's trophy hunting. You don't hunt wolves or cougars for their meat. That is pure and simple trophy hunting. And in Colorado, that is illegal. And in my mind, in my opinion, and in the opinion of our organization, Colorado Wild, that is unethical, immoral, and reprehensible.
6: Okay, let's go to the subject of wolves. Can you give us an update on the Colorado Wolf Reintroduction Program?
7: Absolutely. So I want to mention that the wolf program is at a point where the number of wolves in Colorado, about 30 to 32, we don't really know because not all of them are collared, and the management program is really at a crossroads. We have an opportunity right now to ensure that the wolf program gets back onto the right track. There's been a lot of misinformation. There's been a lot of mismanagement. So we have about 30 to 32 wolves. In 2025, we had a really good year of pup reproduction. That has really helped bolster the very, very small, nascent population of wolves. As most people know, the reintroduction that we should have had in 2026 was stopped by the U.S. Fish and Wildlife Service. So we should have had another reintroduction. We didn't. Consequently, our adult population really needs additional wolves. And hopefully, we will get that reintroduction in 2027, in January of 2027.
6: Are you in favor of the Range Rider program?
7: Absolutely. The very best way to prevent conflict between livestock and wolves is to have the human presence. So, human presence, the Range Rider, cowboys and cowgirls, do two things if they're doing it right. They keep the cattle together so that they're tight herded. So that not only benefits and not only prevents conflict between wolves and livestock, but it keeps the cattle together and you can keep them moving so that they don't overgraze the range. So that benefits the livestock, it benefits the range, and if cattle are together and humans are present, wolves won't come around. Wolves are afraid of humans for a very good reason. We kill them, and they've learned that. So when we're around, wolves stay away.
6: Okay, so you know that a lot of the money that is in the budget for wolves, much of it has gone to compensate ranchers. Things like weight losses, reduced conception rates, range riders. So what do you say to those who say that all this financial compensation to ranchers is not right? The cost of doing business on our public lands entails these depredations.
7: I would say very clearly that a few bad actor ranchers have spoiled it for everyone and every wolf. So, in this past year, about $1 million has been paid out in compensation or is pending. The vast majority, over $900,000 is for so-called indirect losses. What does that mean? Indirect losses are lower calf weaning weights, lower birth weights. When they bring in their cows to go to slaughter, they don't weigh as much as they did. That requires no evidence on the part of the ranchers. It is merely correlation. So what they're saying is that if a wolf walked through its allotment, they're claiming that cows lost all of this weight. Mm-hmm. In actuality, there's only been about between $40,000 and $45,000 paid out for direct losses. That means that $40,000 to $45,000 has been paid for actual evidentiary losses, where a CPW expert has gone out and said, yes, that cow or that calf or that sheep was killed by a wolf. The remainder is due to pay out to ranchers who have provided no evidence. Cows die from bears, cougars, eating poison plants, drought, falling in a ditch. They don't have to prove at all. No evidence required for these hundreds of thousands of dollars. So we have a petition, the Citizens Wolf Petition, that would require evidence. We're not saying you're not going to get paid if you provide the evidence.
6: Mm-hmm. So how does this idea of coexistence for compensation bear on this issue here?
7: So what our Citizens Petition proposes is that if, as long as you are proactively using non-lethal methods appropriately, and if you have a loss of cattle, sheep, livestock, dog, whatever it is, as long as you've been using those methods appropriately, and remember that ranchers have the benefit of getting those methods, whether they're range riders or flattery or, you know, crackers or whatever it is, free of charge from Colorado Parks and Wildlife. It's no money out of their pocket. So as long as they're using those methods appropriately and proactively, and they still have a livestock lost to wolves, they will be compensated. So I would like to mention something about the female wolf that from the King Mountain pack up in Routt County that was killed back in March. It was recently revealed that a ranch hand killed that wolf when that wolf was chasing a cow. So wolves often, whether it's in a natural situation where it's chasing elk or it's chasing livestock, are often testing to see if they can actually take down that animal. So as we understand it from the little information that we have, there is no proof that that wolf was actually attacking. It may have been chasing. That chasing is what's called testing. So the other part of that is that there is no evidence, at least from what we know, that rancher was taking any methods, had changed practices in any way to prevent that conflict. Prevention is key.
6: Okay, well, let's move on to another topic. What should we know about BLM's horse roundup approach?
7: The BLM claims that wild horses are negatively impacting the range. It's important to know some details here. Those wild horse roundups that are proposed for Colorado this summer, including in the Piance Basin and in Sandwash Basin and in the West Douglas area, those areas are also used for livestock grazing. So when BLM is determining what they call their appropriate management level for horses, they first give 97% of the forage to livestock. They only allow 3% of the forage to horses. So that is the number, that 3% of forage is how they determine their appropriate management level for horses. They still allow livestock. So if the range is being degraded, if forage is being overgrazed, they're not going to remove the livestock. They're going to remove the horses. And so that is what they're basing their removals this summer in the Piance and the Sandwash Basins and then West Douglas herd on. They will be using helicopters to round them up, which is devastating to horses. Many of them die. Many of the moms are separated from their colts. Important to know that we no longer have a holding facility for those wild horses that are rounded up down in Canyon City, so we don't know where they'll be going. Important to know that BLM, instead of funding fertility control, they've chosen to fund helicopter roundups. Thankfully, Governor Polis just signed a bill that would bring forth in next year, in 2027, the wild horse license plate, which will help fund very humane fertility control. It's PZP, Porcina Zona Pellucida. It only lasts for a short time, a year or so. So we are not disrupting the hormones for a long time. We can go back to natural horse management. So the wild horse issue is, regardless of whether you think that wild horses are native or non-native, they do have a right by Congress, which established wild horse and burro areas back in 1972. In 1972, when Congress established the Act, the Wild Horse or Wild and Free Roaming Horse and Burro Act, that act established protected areas for wild horses and burros. Since that time, the livestock industry convinced BLM to allow livestock in those lands. Those lands are supposed to be for wild horses. Those lands were recognized as important wild horse herd areas, and they should be protected as such. And when wild horses are in those areas, they should be protected from the brutal roundup from helicopters.
6: So would it be fair to say that your defense of wild horses is an ethical argument rather than an ecological argument?
7: Really, Glenn, it's both. Mm. Ethically, they are sentient mm-hmm. beings which have a right to live. Ecologically, what we know from the science, number one, horses evolved in North America and only in North America, which by scientific definition makes them native. Mm. Yes, they left 10,000 or so years ago they migrated across the Bering Land Bridge over to Eurasia during the advancing ice sheet. We know from the science that there were horses up in the Yukon as late as 5,000 years ago. So it's a matter of time. So regardless of whether you think they are introduced or reintroduced, ecologically, horses evolved with the grasslands. Unlike non-native cattle and sheep, horses move to graze widely. They do not decimate grasslands. The evidence is just not there to support the idea that horses are the ones that are decimating the grasslands. Indeed, it is cattle mm-hmm. and sheep, which are both non-native.
6: Okay, well, thanks for that interesting perspective. I had never heard that. So let's move to Proposition 302. Can you first explain what it is and your view of it?
7: So Proposition 302 is the so-called right to hunt bill or proposition. And what that proposes is to change the Colorado Constitution to make it a right to hunt what they are calling by traditional methods, which is merely code for anything you want to do, including trapping. So if you recall, Colorado citizens outlawed leghold traps, snares,

0: and what would it enable hunters and trappers to do is, because it would be against the Constitution, would enable them to say that you are infringing on my constitutional right to hunt in traditional methods and to hunt who and what and where and when I want to do. So it could bring back the spring bear hunt, which orphaned a tremendous number of cubs. So we think of the Constitution, we think of protecting free speech and protecting our rights to live a happy life. And we don't think of the right to hunt as a right. We think of it as a privilege. Indeed, in Colorado, you have to have a license to hunt, basically stating that it is a privilege. So this Prop 302 would basically undo all of that, basically enabling privilege over the, I mentioned this before, the 94% of us who are wildlife watchers. Well, we should have that privilege just as much as the 6% who hunt and trap. Prop 302 would return us to a time when it was all out warfare on wildlife.
1: So changing the Constitution is a pretty high bar. How serious of a threat do you think this proposition is?
0: So across the country, this coalition of groups like Safari Club International are trying this same sort of bill. And indeed, they're using the exact same language. So they are trying to set us back across the country. They are very well funded by huge groups like Safari Club International. So they have paid petition gatherers, more than dozens, I can think, you know, they list on their website where you can go to find petition gatherers. They have these paid petition gatherers out across Colorado. So they are intent on setting us back and setting wildlife back to an era where it was a free-for-all. And it's the sort of activity that, you know, it's so interesting. Sorry for regressing. But they purport to support the North American model of wildlife conservation, which really, I don't support it because there's a lot of inconsistency. There's a lot of a rhetoric that is not supported by science. But even the North American model of wildlife conservation would damn this proposition.
1: Mm-hmm. Well, let's go on to the last topic of this interview before we go on to some questions. So tell us about the Wildlife Services Agency.
0: The biggest oxymoron in language that we could ever have. So Wildlife Services sounds like a great thing to have. When you dig just a little below the surface, what you'll find out is that they are responsible for the deaths of tens of thousands of native wildlife species, primarily at the behest of the livestock industry. Everything from red-winged blackbirds, which should be protected by the Migratory Bird Treaty Act, to beavers, which are essential for storing water in the West, to wolves, which should be protected by the Endangered Species Act, bears, cougars, anything that the livestock industry or the ag industry believes that gets in their way.

0: wildlife services will come out and kill for you. Prairie dogs, and in Grand Junction, the prairie dog issue should be front and center, because oddly enough, in complete contradiction to the Colorado State Wildlife Action Plan, on which prairie dogs are listed as a species of conservation concern, one can go out and shoot them for fun. If they are on your ag lands, you just call up Wildlife Services and they will come and poison them for you. So Wildlife Services is a throwback to the 1860s and 70s, to a time when the livestock industry was king, and in many places they still are. And so the federal government said, yes, we will support you, and we will support you by creating this agency that will come to do your bidding. And that, in essence, is Wildlife Services.
1: And they will perform their lethal activities on both public and private lands?
0: The short answer is yes. On private lands, you can call them up you don't even have to be a rancher. You call them up as a private individual, and they will come and kill whatever is bothering you. On public lands, depending on the county, interestingly enough, in California, several counties in California have managed to get rid of Wildlife Services. So it is a county-by-county decision as to whether Wildlife Services can kill native species on public land. And in Colorado, most counties, if not all, have signed contracts with Wildlife Services to allow them to come and kill native species on public lands. So we see everything again from songbirds that should be protected by the Migratory Bird Treaty Act. So why would they come and kill songbirds? Because an ag producer may think that songbirds are eating too much of the grain, the seeds that he's just put out. Or in a feed yard, if the livestock producer has big bins where they're feeding their cattle, if they don't put a cover over the bin and blackbirds come in to feed on that grain that he's left open, they'll call Wildlife Services and they will come and kill them. So anything that a producer believes is getting in the way of his livestock can be killed.
1: So is it possible that the statistic I saw regarding the work of this agency is accurate, namely that they killed more than 68,000 coyotes just a few years ago in 1 year?
0: They kill that many every year, at least that many. And here's my coyote song dog friend sitting next to us, and what they fail to understand is that killing coyotes does not solve any issue. Rather, if they would leave coyotes alone, coyotes are families. They act as families. And what we know, according to the science, is that when you kill them, it stimulates their reproductive rate. And so basically, they are just creating their own problem by killing them. Besides all that, coyotes are wonderful. They are magical. They belong in the West. And to tie the wolves back to coyotes, what we know from the records is that it's the killing of wolves that enabled coyotes to move further up into the mountains. Historically, wolves moderated coyote populations, and coyotes in turn moderate fox populations, and fox populations moderate mouse populations. So if you don't like your mice, you'll love foxes, you'll love coyotes, and you'll love wolves, because wolves are the keystone which balances the rest of the world.
1: I think the Native Americans refer to the coyote as God's dog. Have you heard that?
0: Yes, right? Absolutely. And the Native Americans revered coyotes because they understood that they were magical. They had this song that reverberated across the landscape, and they had, white scientists are finally learning, after all these decades, what Native Americans knew forever, that coyotes and everyone had a spiritual and magical role together, and humans were just a simple part, not above, not below, but part of that whole world.
1: Well, personally, just based on that one statistic alone of more than 68,000 coyotes killed every year, the Wildlife Service Agency needs to be abolished.
0: Absolutely. They have no role in an ethical world, a contemporary world, where biological diversity is crashing all around us. It's crashing in Colorado. All we need to do is look at the State Wildlife Action Plan, and we can see 168 species that are in need of conservation because they are on the brink of being lost. Coyotes play, not just coyotes, all the species on the State Wildlife Action Plan, all of our plant species, play a critical role in connecting our world and in maintaining healthy, vibrant ecological systems. From the plants to the pollinators to the coyotes to the insects, they all play a role. And what we've done, what we continue to do with organizations like Wildlife Services, is undermine the connectivity that maintains our natural world.
1: Okay, well, thank you for your clear and informed discussion of five very important topics. I wanted to turn now to some questions, and some of these questions are ones that I ask all my guests. So the first one, can you say in one or two sentences, why wilderness?
0: Wilderness is the foundation of the wild. And in wilderness is our salvation.
1: Okay. What do you find in wilderness that you cannot find anywhere else?
0: In wilderness, I find connection with the wild. I find connection with the universe. And I find the peace of the world.
1: What is the source of your love for wildness and wilderness? Is it rooted in childhood?
0: Rooted, yes, in childhood, but flowering throughout my adulthood, where I've spent most of my life walking in wilderness.
1: That's a beautiful answer. Thank you. Have you thought about how much of the surface of the earth or the lower 48 states should be wilderness in the spirit of the 1964 Wilderness Act?
0: We still have vast public lands that are not designated as legal wilderness, but can still function as wilderness if we would restore protections as if they were wilderness. We have vast public lands just outside your door here in Grand Junction that could and should be given wilderness protection. And with that wilderness protection, we could restore balance to our planet. We could make a dramatic difference in climate warming. We could make a dramatic difference in restoring biological diversity.
1: Should all the public lands eventually be designated wilderness?
0: By definition, the wilderness is a place where man is a visitor and has little to no visibility, has no sign of development. So a lot of our wilderness areas that are designated wilderness do have, in fact, I would say most in Colorado, have been impacted by man, by mining, by historic logging, and yet those are still designated wilderness. So even though our public lands, our BLM lands, our Forest Service lands, parklands, even though much of those lands have been impacted by livestock particularly, I believe they are still eligible for wilderness designation. And that would be a worthy effort.
1: So I would say at least three of my guests over the last year have said that livestock grazing on public lands is the single most damaging and devastating thing happening on our public lands. Would you agree with that?
0: Wholeheartedly. Not only in degree, but in extent. It is the most ubiquitous use of our public lands. So if we think about cattle and sheep, neither of which are native to North America, cattle evolved in the swamps of Eurasia. They're a water-loving critter. If we think about sheep, evolved in Europe, and you know, if you think back to the time of Aristotle, I don't know if you've ever visited Greece, but Greece is pretty much of a desert nowadays. Mm-hmm. If you read back to Aristotle, Greece was heavily forested. Mm-hmm. Why is it not heavily forested now? It's because of sheep. I have, in the thousands of miles that I've walked in Colorado, I've walked over lands in the West, here in western Colorado, that have been severely decimated by sheep. Those lands will take at least decades, if not hundreds of years, to recover. But recovery is possible if you take the livestock off of the land.
1: So you probably know that livestock grazing leases are not rights, they're privileges. And those privileges could be terminated tomorrow. Would you be in favor of ending all livestock grazing on public lands?
0: I would couch that a little bit and say that there are some few areas where livestock grazing can occur with the very large caveat that livestock are managed properly. There aren't that many places, particularly in the arid West. We're not talking about Florida, where you have lots of water. We're talking about the high desert, which is Colorado. And in these areas, livestock tend to congregate in streams and in wetlands, and we know that we don't have that much water. That's finally, I think, coming to roost, and people are finally becoming to understand that, that in Colorado we are the high desert. So with a very large caveat that, one, there are few areas where livestock are appropriate and that can withstand their grazing, and two, even in those areas, there needs to be appropriate management of those livestock.
1: Shifting gears a bit, I'm sure you know that the land management agencies are under regulatory capture. Why is it important, then, to dialogue with them? What is the benefit of doing so?
0: The benefit of having our voice heard as the public, not the public that benefits monetarily from using our public lands, but the public that has a right to use our public lands. Those are our public lands. The public lands are not captive to the livestock industry. What the current administration has tried to do is to remove the public voice from decisions through getting rid of NEPA and so on and so forth. Those, we have to remember that we have a right to those public lands, and we have a right to say and have our voice not only heard, but acknowledged and adhered to. So with rights comes responsibility, which means that we have a responsibility to stand up and never stand down to this administration.
1: What do you think about this statement? Public lands are what socialism looks like when applied to the land. In other words, they are the commons. They are held, owned by the people, according to the law. And collective ownership and control over the goods of society is a defining characteristic of socialism. So I just explained to you what I mean by that comment.
0: So we have I'm going to go around it a little bit. We have a constitutional democracy. And in a constitutional democracy, if we just have a democracy, that means that whoever wins the vote wins. And those people can do whatever they want. But we have a constitution that puts some guardrails around that. Similarly, what you just described as the commons, we have some guardrails around that. So the people, whether it's Bundy out in Oregon or whomever, we have guardrails around how our public lands are managed for the good of the whole, as in the tragedy of the commons. Mm-hmm. So in the tragedy of the commons, you know that people overused the commons. They abused the commons. And so those commons were degraded, and the good of the whole was not enabled. The good of the whole was degraded. And so socialism, I don't think it's so bad, personally. Mm-hmm. Socialism has some guardrails around it. We cannot do whatever, just because we're in charge, just because we're the majority, does not give us the right to degrade the commons, our public lands. Mm-hmm.
1: Do you think we can solve this climate crisis and the sixth extinction without getting rid of capitalism?
0: Boy, these are some good questions, Glenn.
1: Thank you.
0: If you would have asked me that question 50 years ago, I would have said maybe. if you that question today, the way that capitalism has been hijacked and our laws put aside that rein in capitalism, I would say it's doubtful.
1: I believe we have time for one more question, and it's a difficult one. Should tribal sovereignty include the right of Native Americans to kill wolves on their territory?
0: Well, that's a difficult question, and it's not just hypothetical, as you know. The Colville tribe is active in killing wolves. Other tribes, the Nez Perce, are protectors of wolves. In Colorado, the Southern Ute Indian tribe has at least some of the elders, not all of the elders, have been opposed to the wolf reintroduction program in Colorado. So I'm going to use a term, and I probably shouldn't use the term because I'm not a Native American, but one of my Native American friends has used it. And what he's the term he's used to describe Native Americans that have gone in opposition to their traditional teachings, he says they've been colonialized. They've taken on white man ways. They've bought into the greed and the destruction of the planet for private profit. So it's hugely bothersome. It's hugely troubling. Morally difficult to understand. But when I understand that they've bought into white man ways, I can understand, not agree with, but understand what's happening. That said, those are their tribal lands. Those are lands that they were removed to. We stole their lands from them. So if I go a little deeper and think, well, they're just doing what we did. They're just taking on white man ways. We pushed them into it. We stole their lands. We killed most of their people. We still continue to persecute them. That they've bought into our culture, or at least some of our culture. Some of us, I hope, are advancing, kicking and screaming. I don't accept it. I don't like it. But that is their land.
1: Okay, well, there's certainly no easy answer on the issue, so I appreciate you giving us making some comments about it. So thank you, Delia, for everything you do on behalf of Colorado's wildlands and wildlife. I hope you will consider coming back from time to time to update us about relevant and important environmental matters.
0: Glenn, thank you. This was a really wonderful discussion. And I love coming to Grand Junction. I love the land around Grand Junction. You have a treasure trove in our public lands around Grand Junction. So thank you.
1: I certainly agree with that. And thank you again. 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

0: Welcome to Arts Express. This is Prairie Miller, and on the show, there's a kind of madness going on. Censorship has gone through the roof. Pacifica host Garland Nixon busted online as the U.S. government narrative freaks out.
1: Hello, Garland Nixon here, hanging out with Matt Wineglass. There's all kind of madness going on. Lindsey Graham has bitten the dust. Censorship is going through the roof. Let's talk.

0: Hello, Garland Nixon here, and we're hanging out with the one and only Matt Wineglass. He of the Homeless Left. Matt does fine work, and we got plenty to talk about. And let's get started with censorship and Lindsey Graham at the same time. Why not? What the heck? And so let me show you something. Let me show you my. As I told Matt, my account got locked and threatened and everything else. Right. So let me show you what I said. Your account. The Garland Nixon was reported and has been automatically locked for violating the X rules. You may not share abusive content, harass someone, violent speech, encourage other people. Okay, well, let's see. Gee, what did Garland do? Garland had violent speech. He's harassing people. At the Garland Nixon, here's the tweet. How terrible is it? Lindsey Graham is dead. It's a beautiful day. The weather is near perfect. Food seems to taste better and the sky is a beautiful blue today. Lindsey Graham is dead. Please note that repeated violations may lead to a permanent suspension of your account. Proceed now to X to fix the issue of your account. So I said Lindsey Graham is dead twice. I said it's a beautiful day. Weather's perfect. Food seems to be. Man, what a terrible thing. That is hate speech, repeated violations of. I mean, that's a pretty unthinkable thing if you think about it, for a person to say something like that about the dead. Clearly, you could get thrown off Twitter. However, if you look on X, let's see some things that are up right now that won't get you thrown off Twitter. Let's read what this guy said. I'm so glad that this piece of that we used to call is dead. Oh, by the way, look at the pictures. Look at these pictures. This will not get you thrown off. This is not hate. This is nothing. There you go. Nope. Nothing. You can call him a piece of crap and you can say you're so glad that he's dead. That will not get you in any trouble at all. But wait a minute. Let's see if there's more. Let's see if we can find something out. Let's look at this one. Here we go. F. Lindsey Graham, he can burn in hell and all for all eternity for all I care. Nip, that's still up there. Nobody's in trouble. But if you say Lindsey Graham is dead, it's a beautiful day. The sky's blue. Food tastes good. It's a beautiful day. Lindsey Graham is dead. You piece of crap. You keep doing that. You're going to get thrown off of Twitter. You're out of here. Unacceptable. That's considered hate speech. But calling him a piece of and saying you hope he burns in hell apparently is not a problem. It's almost like they're looking at certain people saying, this guy is a social media influencer. He has a show and people listen to him. There's a different set of rules depending on who you are, isn't there? Matt Wineglass.
1: There certainly is a different set of rules here, Garland. I mean, make no mistake. This is targeted at particular people that have been holding not just Lindsey Graham accountable, but everybody. There's people that are only upset about, only angry at Lindsey Graham for political reasons, but you're in this small group, the people that have been equally calling out the warmongering, the Israel firsting, the let's blow up kids and let's continue to murder people on behalf of our greatest ally of all time. You've been calling that out accurately every time. And even if it doesn't align with we're on like one people's side when it comes to Russia and then another people's side when it comes to Palestine. But like either way, you've been consistent. And it seems like they go after the consistent people. And I think that the real through line here is that Twitter and other platforms seem to be okay with this death talk, but yes. they get triggered when you say I'm in a good mood because the world is better off today. The world is slightly better off. I think that's what I went with my tweet. Mine was the world is slightly better off because there's one less psychopath here who maybe one less person might be murdered. You know, whoever that was going to get that other end of that drone. Whoever was on the and that's face that he's making, that just grin of that. I can't wait to murder Russian citizens, innocent people. I can't wait that maybe just one less will be murdered. It is a better day today. Absolutely. But yeah, this is definitely a targeted attack on you, Garland.
0: Yeah, it's clear. And I mean, see, that's the thing about X. You know, these people, especially in I know some of them and love them so dearly. Some of my good friends that are libertarians and stuff, right? When the richest man in the world bought X and they're like, yes, It's going to be good now. All clear. We got those libs out of the way. Now we got it made. And he brings in a Zionist to run it. First of all, he steps aside. He comes, he buys it, and he says, I'm going to step aside, and I'm going to put the Zionist in charge. Gee, that how's that going to work out, I wonder? The Zionist comes in. Jack Dorsey would almost be ashamed at Twitter right now. I can't look at Twitter right now. When the guys, Taibbi and those stuff, did the Twitter files and we found out all the things that was going on. And, you know, with Twitter, I got thrown off back then and let back on and thrown off and all these other things. I cannot look at Twitter under Musk and find any difference. It is exactly the same thing. What is it? It is depending on who you are. And depending on what your speech is, if they don't like your speech or they don't like who you are or your consistent speech, you're going to be thrown off. You're going to be. But if you're a, I mean, these people, like, as you said, what do they want? They want the working class people fighting. If we're screaming at each other and saying, I hate you, you drop dead and let's all fight. Oh, they're thrilled. That's what they want us to do. That they, if they, they're like, oh, wait a minute. Some guy said, screw him, burn in hell. And then somebody else says, screw you, you burn in hell. That's the fight that they want. They want us to keep doing that. And they will never try to stop that fight. In fact, they will encourage it.
1: Yeah. And look at the person we're discussing, the guy who's no longer on this planet Earth. He's the one who sets a precedent of how you speak of others. I mean, his the quotes, I mean, these are what's going to live forever is the things Lindsey Graham said, that this will always be engraved in stone. He's saying somebody in Russia should take Putin out. Russians are dying. Best money we ever spent.
0: Yep.
1: Gaza should be flattened. And he even talked about if I were Israel, I'd do the same in regards to destroying the Palestinian people. Destroy the Palestinian school system up on its roots, destroy it. So this is the language that is okay. Of course, that's okay to say because he's, you know, because we have to protect our people and we have to protect our greatest ally of all time, our bestie from the Middle East, you know, the greatest democracy ever. This is the type of precedent that's set by these people. So, of course, that's the language they're okay with. Not you making a more accurate assessment about that it's actually a better day. Sunday was a better day than Saturday, that when we got this news, right?
0: Yes.
1: When we got the news of Lindsey Graham, this was a better day. You know, that's all the point you were making. So,
0: yeah, exactly. And if you look at it, compare that to this guy's a piece of shit.
1: Yeah.
0: And may he rot in hell. That's not hate speech. It's hate speech just to say he's dead. It's a nice day. Everything's nice. Sky's blue. He's dead. That's hate speech. It just goes to show that what we're looking at now is it demonstrates the inconsistency of censorship. It kind of like reminds me of COVID when you couldn't say that it came was of lab origin.
1: Yeah.
0: And then once the government said it's of lab origin and they blamed China, then it was okay to say it was lab origin. You couldn't say certain things. And then once the government said, okay, it's okay to say that, you could say that. So the censorship, and I think this is what pisses people off most, the inconsistency. They can decide what's true today and then it's not true tomorrow. What's a crime to say tomorrow and then tomorrow, today, and then tomorrow's the government saying it. Who can say it? What can say it? Give me consistency. I can deal. If you say Garland Nixon, you can't say this. I know what to work with, but that's not what they do. Depending upon who you are is depending upon what you can say.
1: Yeah.
0: Exactly. And that can change if the government decides they want people to say this.
1: Yeah. Yeah, exactly. Well, so how are you going to, what's the time frame for you to get the account back? What is it saying? Are you?
0: So what I got back was, you're back on, you've got your full, I just said, ask her, who cares? You have your full access. However, repeated violations could get your account locked up now. And I'm like, but I can read people saying, me rotten hell. And that's just nothing. It's up there all over. And it's all over Twitter. You can read that same comment. 1,000 different people said it. I hate him. Let me drop that. He's a piece of crap. Burn in hell. But memes, everything. And if I say, it's a nice day. It's a beautiful day outside.
1: Yeah.
0: Lindsey Graham's dead. It's a beautiful day. Oh, no, you don't, buddy. You're out of here. That's what people hate about censorship.
1: Yeah. Yeah. And it's getting worse. Obviously, the censorship. I mean, we're seeing people. We have colleagues. We're seeing they're getting their YouTube channels taken down. We just had one of our friend of the show, Jake GTV. This guy has been doing spoofs on he uses AI. It's a great, this dude's been using AI against the technocracy and against it by finding the humor in it. And he explained that on the show. He was on our show the other day and showed us the same notices we've all gotten, right? Whether it's from Twitter or from YouTube, just saying, hey, your content is too dangerous for the community. And he's like, you know, his specifically when you upload on YouTube, you can upload and check boxes as saying this is
2: satirical. Yes.
1: So he's checking the right box, saying this is AI. This is and well, it's not all AI. He does little. He mixes AI with real life.
0: Well, there's a little check thing, and it'll say is any. I've seen it like when you're putting stuff up, and it'll say and when you can go into the video to look at, and it'll say is any part of what you did AI? Is there any AI? You know what I mean? And you can like you said, why did they ask me? You ask me, is it? And then I'm honest. Yes, I've treated this stuff with AI.
1: Yeah.
0: Oh, but then you got to go.
1: It's interesting that we have to check any boxes anytime for anything anymore because they have a surveillance on us. They know everything we're doing anyways, but they want to see if we're going to be honest. Fine. Be honest. That's what we do. We say, this is what we're uploading. We're trying to follow the rules. And the same thing happened to him. That happened to all. We have the same problem. You get the notice and they never tell you what the violation was.
2: Oh, no.
1: It's insane. So this isn't stopping. We thought that with Trump coming in, there'd be a little, weren't we told that a little lessening of the sanctions on the Russia stuff, a little bit of backstepping on the YouTube overlord stuff, but it doesn't seem like it went that way. Now our channel got to exist in we tried a second one. We were on, THL Presents right under my name. This is our second attempt because our conversations were too dangerous, but so luckily we still exist right now, but I don't know I'm seeing people dropping left and right. I just, with you, your Twitter thing, I don't think this is going to get any better. I think we're going further and further away from having these rights. I think that once you lose those rights is freedom of speech and expression and freedom of press. Once you lose that, I don't know if we ever really get it back.
0: Well, you know, and now they're talking about, now that they're, you know, Trump's attacking Iran again. Now they're talking about we're going to have some severe shortages of diesel fuel. We're going to have some severe. When that happens and people start asking questions, people like us start saying, hey, wait, what are we doing this for? Hey, this is a mistake. Hey, this is not what people voted for. They have no choice but to continue to censor you. When the government acts contrary to what the masses of people want, what other choice they have? They have to turn on the people and try to shut their mouths up. So, I mean, I think that's where we are now. I think we're going to see. And I would add this, the things that we talk about, the mass surveillance. You know, when we talk about mass surveillance, such as these flock cameras, which we need to talk about. But when we talk about mass surveillance, there are a lot of people that think mass surveillance is over here and censorship is over here. No, they're inextricably linked because the mass surveillance is, I want to know where you are. I want to know what you're doing. I want to know what you're talking about. I want to know who you're talking to, all these things. Why? So I can restrict that. So I can know if you're doing something that's a threat to my narrative, that's a threat to the government narrative, that could build a movement against us. So and I have to shut that down. And I will guarantee you that there's a lot of censorship is because they're monitoring people's emails. They're monitoring what you're doing, what you're saying. They're monitoring your YouTube channel. They're monitoring everything. And they're saying, you know what? First chance we get, we got to shut this guy down. I already know right now, my YouTube page and all of my stuff is so unbelievably shadow banned.
1: Yeah. Yeah. We're dealing with that too. The mechanisms that we're trying to figure out how shadow banning even works. It's so hard to gauge it because this is worse than, you know, you're getting a strike or you're getting a notice that kind of tells you something vague. You don't get a notice for shadow banning. There's right. There's no way to really gauge it. And so what is it? What is it when Elon does it on X? Obviously we have this YouTube thing where you have a certain amount of subscribers and then they're getting unsubscribed and you're just like, what is this thing? And who's controlling it? The more that AI gets more developed, and like we're seeing with these flock cameras, it's going to get even worse, Garland, because this is not just about keeping our data and red flagging us. This is way worse than Garland's been red flagged or Matt's been red flagged. This is AI studying our behavior and anticipating personality types in advance. That's what the flock stuff is. This is the taking everybody's information when the car drives through. It's doing this incredible, sophisticated mathematical calculations on every single device, who's it hooked to, what their pattern of behavior is. So you hook that through each social media, each the way people post, the way they share out, the time. So they got your entire personality locked, and then they're going to understand what you're going to do tomorrow before you do it. And we talk about these movies that told us this. Minority Report told us that there was going to be a device in place called pre-crime, and it was going to anticipate your committing a crime before you do it. How do we know? Well, trust us. We were told by our AI. In that movie, it was, I think they were called precogs, whatever you call it. This is real. And they're going to, and they're, it's happening now. The police are using AI technology right now to convict people, to arrest them and convict them, because AI told them they were the person that was guilty for this, or the most likely to have done it, with no evidence other than the math, whatever that is, that we ran the numbers and your personality type fits exactly the right person that would fit this thing hypothetically. So you're under arrest.
0: Wow. Yeah. Yeah. And that's, and look, I will guarantee you that the shadow banning, right? Yeah. That, and all of this, that the me getting these, like, I mean, it is absurd the kind of stuff they come after me with for hate speech. And it's clearly that is what happens is they have a, I would bet you this, AI has a profile of Garland Nixon. You know what I mean? There's an AI, and within that profile, it's got my YouTube shows. It's got my posts. It's got my Facebook posts. It's got everything that I have online. And then of course, you know, it weeds through my email. They look at probably what websites I'm subscribed to, you know, all those types of things. Right. And they say, where are his connections? And they probably give you a name, a rank or something like that. And once that happens, it's like, who's the person to get censorship on X? Well, Garland Nixon has a rank of 8.7, and the average rank is 2.9. 8.7 is a threat. Anything that he does, we got to go after it because we want him off the platform. Or we want him, if he's on the platform. I mean, think about this. If I just say Lindsey Graham's dead, it's a beautiful day out there, and they say, hey, you better watch it, you could get thrown out. Well, then I can't much say anything, right? I have to now self-censor. Anytime, I mean, think about it. One of the things is, the next guy can say, I hate him, he's a piece of shit, may rot in hell. Well, that guy doesn't have to self-censor. He says whatever he wants. Yeah. If I say, well, he's dead and the sky's blue, you better watch it, dude. You better watch it. If you say anything we don't like, next time you're going to get it. Then I have to self-censor if I want to stay on that platform. And that's the other part of it. They want you to self-censor.

0: speaking of government political repression, hunting down the mythic entity known as Antifa with a just-convened so-called government anti-terrorism summit, which might as well have been called a seance, summoning the ghost of Antifa.
1: Here we go again! The greatest battle ever imagined. They're everywhere! You won't believe it! He tweets at midnight, rants all day.
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0: It's the battle that never happened.
1: They're real. You'll see.
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7: My dreams are pure rock and roll.
6: Richie, I want you to meet Rudy.
7: What's that?
6: That's my aunt.
7: Looks like something somebody threw away.
6: I'm planning a garage party tonight. Would you like to come?
8: Okay.
9: President Delphi Records in Hollywood.
10: I really dig your music, and I'd like to record it.
11: Making money!
12: I'm talking about making music. That's all I care about, man.
9: We still need another single to go along with Donna.
13: How about La Bamba?
9: It's not rock and roll.
13: It is the way I play it.
8: I'm really happy for you, Richie.
9: American Bandstand. Richie, we fly up to that.
13: I never fly, man. I told you. I have my reasons.
14: Holly is lining up a plane to fly us on to Fargo tonight.
15: Come on, let's go!
16: That's beautiful, Richie. That's the one.
2: And those were scenes from La Bamba, that enduring screen classic immortalizing the late Chicano rock legend Richie Valens. And perhaps the legacy of the young actor who starred as him back then as well, Lou Diamond Phillips, our guest on the show, in a conversation about that and more, including the multi-ethnic actor moving on from Longmar to his current crime thriller playing out on a Native reservation in crisis in Gangland, seemingly redefining the despondency and chaos of the crime thriller in the age of Trump. And what all of that may have to do with John Wayne, James Stewart, Anthony Quinn, and Gregory Peck. First, some scenes from Gangland, known as well as Keep Quiet, then Lou Diamond Phillips.
13: Well, out here, there's no resources, no backup. Whereas policing is all about getting everyone in this town through the end of the shift.
17: Go after him!
13: Richie's back in town.
18: He's gonna link up with his crew.
13: This brotherhood right here
18: is the nation's enforcer.
13: Everybody here

0: not give him the benefit of the doubt, he will kill you. Do not hesitate.
1: Hello.
2: Hello, Prairie.
1: Hello, Lou Diamond Phillips, and welcome to our show.
2: Hi, Prairie. How are you?
1: Okay. All right. What can you say about the significance of the original title, Keep Quiet, and why it was changed?
2: The original title to me, I mean, was a bit of a mystery, which is what I love in the respect that when you first heard it, you thought it was like that, you know, what is it, Omerta, the mafia kind of, silence, you know, and since it was dealing with gangs, you would automatically assume it was that. But then later in the film, it's revealed that there's much more going on with that title than meets the eye. That's one of the reasons I really liked it. But in the distributor's research, I guess, they thought that the title was maybe a little too, horror with things like A Quiet Place. There are other horror titles that are reminiscent of that. I don't know how they came about it, maybe an AI search, I don't know. Mm. But, you know, plug in the plot, Lou Diamond Phillips, and, you know, and Native Gangs, and that's what you come out with. Mm. Like I said, I don't know how they came up with it, but I think the algorithm pointed it, in the direction of somebody, if they're looking for a film of mine, or if they see that title, they might gravitate toward that. So, you know, that's above my pay grade. I don't necessarily understand, you know, how those things, you know, work. But, you know, if the distributor and the, our publicity people are able to get it out there in a positive way, and, then if it helps the film, I'm all for it.
1: And what do you think it is about the state of the world today that draws audiences to crime thrillers and chaos on screen?
2: That's interesting. Wow, that's actually a really good question. This fascination with true crime and with the darker elements of stuff. I mean, a lot of those, you know, like the Dahmer stories and the Menendez stories. I think somehow we all need to try to make some sense of you know, when things go wrong and try to impose, you know, a balance and justice on the universe and figure out, you know, what that dark side is and how we may, you know, even personally counteract that. So it's interesting. It is. There's a fascination. There's a fascination with all of those things these days.
1: Now, you're the executive producer as well as the star. So what was it about this film and the story that grabbed you personally to get on board beyond portraying your character Sharp?
2: The script was fantastic, and I felt like it needed, you know, some real guidance and some real involvement from me. I didn't want to just be an actor that shows up and says my lines and goes home. I felt like this story itself was incredibly special, but the opportunities within the story, were certainly representative of something that I've been trying to nurture, you know, my entire career. Just got reelected to the governor of the Actors Branch. Mm. I'm currently the chairperson of the Equity and Inclusion Committee at the Academy, and I saw this as an opportunity to highlight and platform, you know, some talent, and so they were kind enough to give me that executive producer title. And the first thing that I did after consulting with Vincent, the director, was asked to bring on Marcus Red Thunder as a technical advisor and executive producer. And Marcus was my technical advisor on Longmire for 6 years. And he was just expert at, you know, threading that needle between what a work of fiction needs and what needs to be respected culturally. And he made some amazing observations and was able to, I think, really deepen and enhance, you know, what we did on screen. Mm-hmm. And, you know, also as an exec producer, I was able to, you know, recommend a few actors. I mean, Irene Bedard and Kim Guerrero are both, you know, good friends of mine, again, from Longmire. But to try to shape the cast and really, you know, bring about putting together the

0: the strongest ensemble we could get.
1: And your character has been described as, quote, John Wayne and James Stewart rolled into one. Do you agree or disagree?
0: Really? Who said that? I love that.
1: One of the critics.
0: Oh, fantastic. Okay, I'll go with that. That works for me.
1: And you're... okay, go ahead.
0: Yeah, no, he's got that larger-than-life stature. But at the same time, I'm going to say that you know, he gets his heart from that Jimmy Stewart kind of thing, you know, where, you know, it's whether it's Mr. Smith Goes to Washington or It's a Wonderful Life, he truly and deeply cares about his community. You know, he just goes about it in a real cowboy kind of way. For me, I mean, the Touchstones were a little more modern. You know, Robert Duvall in Colors, Denzel in Training Day. But also there's a bit of world weariness that I connected with, you know, Tommy Lee Jones in No Country for Old Men. Mm-hmm. So what I loved about it is that, you know, he's iconic to me. I haven't played a character quite like this one. And yet I had seen his archetype in other films and knew that, you know, this was a character that needed to command the screen.
1: And I wanted to ask you, as someone deeply involved in the Native American community, what are your thoughts about the appointment of a Native man, Mark Wayne Mullen, as Secretary of Homeland Security and overseeing ICE? Do you see it as just an appointment or something more?
0: Are you coming at it from the angle that Mark Wayne is actually Native? But are you saying he's Native American? Because I'm not aware of that.
1: Oh, he is, yes.
0: Huh. Well, I mean, he's from Oklahoma, so there's, you know, that there's not too much of a surprise. You know, I'm going to keep politics out of this and not comment on, you know, the job he's doing or, you know, his persona, if you will. I'll let him speak for himself. He tends to do that a lot.
1: It just seems oddly ironic. And while the challenge of most actors of color is against getting typecast in stereotypical roles according to their background, you've had the unique experience of playing characters across a whole diverse ethnic range. What are your thoughts about that?
2: Yeah, I immediately go to, I did a film that I wrote years and years ago called Ambition, and in that film I worked with the lovely actress Cecilia Peck, who is actually now a producer. Her father is Gregory Peck. And I got to have a nice glass of wine one evening with Gregory on the patio of his home. And one of the first things he said to me was, you know, Lou, you put me in mind of my friend Anthony Quinn. And I was like, oh, my gosh. I mean, that's high praise, because that's what Anthony Quinn did, you know. I mean, he played everything from Zorba the Greek to, you know, Nanook of the North. And that's kind of how my career has gone. I've been... ethnically ambiguous, if you will. And so I've been able to represent a number of different communities, from any number of the Latino communities to any number of the Native American nations, including an Inuit, you know, like Anthony Quinn in a movie called Shadow of the Wolf, you know, that was done in the far north of Canada. So I've been fortunate, you know. I mean, I have had the opportunity to, and as an actor trained in the theater, I've never wanted to do the same thing twice. I've always looked for roles that are going to challenge me, that are going to bring something new and force me to keep my mind open and my heart open to different experiences and different cultures. Doing the 33 and representing the Chilean, you know, miners, you know, that was a huge honor for me. So I've never taken that lightly. And even though it comes with its own challenges, because some people, you know, can't see past the ethnicity, I have had, you know, the great opportunity to play a lot of diverse roles and carve my own niche out in this, you know, in this industry.
1: And I wanted to ask you, as your breakthrough role in one of your first films, La Bamba, what impact did you feel it had on your life as an actor?
0: I wouldn't be here today if it weren't for that film. I mean, that you know, I mean, and I might still be alive, but I wouldn't have the career that I have. And we didn't know it at the time. We didn't know that it was going to, you know, blow up and be the worldwide hit that it is. And what is interesting is that the movie is, it's evergreen. It's coming up on its 40-year anniversary, yet people still love it. I'm going to, you know, film festivals with Gangland, and they always want to show La Bamba as well. In addition to the fact that the documentary that premiered in Sundance this year, American Pachuco, The Legend of Luis Valdez, is out of theaters and will be on PBS in October. And, I think it underlines the fact that La Bamba has become a cultural touchstone. It's one of the few Latino films to be entered into the National Registry of Films because of its cultural impact and its contribution to the art form. And its relevance even today, about a farm working family that is, trying to find their place in the world and to earn their seat at the table, and a young man who is filled with the American dream, that couldn't be more relevant than it is today in what we're seeing happen in the world. Mm. Speaking of ICE and speaking of rolling back of, marginal communities' rights.
1: Yeah. And I wanted to ask you, since this is for radio and the listeners can't see you, when Lou Diamond Phillips looks in the mirror, what does he see?
0: Hopefully Lou Diamond Phillips. it's like the character in Gangland, I see somebody who's lived, but, who's had a massive experience in life. And all of that informs my work. It informs my art to this day. I just finished my third novel, and it's something that I rewrote from a book that I wrote in college. So 100% it has improved because I have continued to live and to hopefully, gain experience. But I also, I also still see a very optimistic, very hopeful person who knows that there's so much more to do. And, I still have big dreams. I still have aspirations. There are goals that I still want to meet in my life. So, it's fluid, as they say.
1: Mm. And what are your thoughts about the standout performance of Alicia Pratt as Richie Blacklance? He seems to have tremendous promise and charisma in a very Brando-esque way.
0: I think he is fantastic. I mean, once again, as exec producer, a lot of the casting roles, Vincent would run by me, and he called me so excited when he had the Alicia on tape. And I saw it and got goosebumps and called him back immediately and said, he's your guy. Get him now. And we both feel that he is a breakout. One of the reasons I hope that this film gets, a lot of eyeballs on it and a very wide viewership is that I'm hoping that Alicia gets the kind of attention that he deserves, and that this becomes a springboard for him to have a long and fruitful career. The kid has it. I mean, he's a star.
1: Yeah. Okay, thank you so much, Lou Diamond Phillips, for joining us on the show.
0: Great, Prairie. Thank you so much.
1: Okay, bye.
2: My pleasure. Thank you so much for having me.

Ooh, hello, Arts Express. This is Adam Beach giving you a shout-out. New York, New York. And I'm very much tied into my cultural identity and protecting that. And I find when you look at the non-Indigenous, when they get involved in the traditional aspect of things, they usually steal it for a monetary value, whether it's artifacts, whether it's ceremony lodges, sweat lodges, or taking their own interpretation of what a Navajo song should be and, you know, how they should dress and, yeah, protect that.

0: coming up next on the show.
1: This is Dennis Bro for Culture and Barbarism. Today's episode, Sports and Politics, No Longer Strange Bedfellows. Sport has always billed itself as above petty differences, something that brings people together on the sanctity of the playing field. FIFA, the guardian of the Soccer World Cup, pledges to ensure accessibility to everyone, promising that each athlete will receive a reception that is safe, welcoming, and inclusive. The Olympics broadcast themselves as bringing humanity, the entire world, together in games that foster global fellow feeling and boost the spirit of cooperation of the host country. In the U.S., football and baseball fields and basketball courts are places that supposedly brook no outside interference. That daydream, though, is every day being shattered by the cold, hard drive of profit in this year's World Cup, 2028's LA Olympics, and the omnipresence of sports betting, now intruding onto a field of play no longer sheltered from its cultural and, dare we say, political surroundings. FIFA's code of conduct has been violated in almost every way in this year's North American World Cup, the largest sporting event in history. Accessibility is limited because of the astronomical ticket prices that few can afford, with New York's Mayor Mamdani, a soccer fan, having to negotiate with the Cup president, who makes $6 million a year for 1,000 tickets at an affordable $50 for the event for his constituents in MetLife Stadium in New Jersey. To say nothing of Trump's interference to revoke a red card suspension for the U.S. team's leading scorer, an intervention that ended first in the team losing to Belgium and then in the Belgian players mocking Trump in the locker room by doing their version of YMCA. In terms of treatment of athletes, the Trump U.S. has imposed travel bans on more than a quarter of the countries taking part, with particularly heavy visa restrictions and levies on not only personnel but also fans from African, Caribbean, South, and West Asian countries, with particularly rough treatment for Haiti, Iran, the Ivory Coast, and Senegal. Iranian players and their medical and training staff were, for the first two matches, not allowed to stay in the U.S., where the match was held, forced to cancel their training grounds in Arizona, and having to fly each day of and night after the match back to their more limited overnight and training facilities in Tijuana, Mexico. Finally, in their last and what proved to be decisive match, they were allowed to stay for 2 days in Seattle. The wear and tear of the travel, though, may have proved consequential as they lost to Egypt and failed to get to the single elimination round on an offsides goal that was called back in what was perhaps, because of the team's circumstances surrounding it, an unfair competition. As for the politics encircling the matches, FIFA awarded their first annual Peace Prize, whose slogan is "Football Unites the World," to Donald Trump in 2025. The year the recipient bombed seven countries and was openly at war with a FIFA member country, Iran. On the other hand, Israel has murdered over 1,000 members of the Palestinian sports community, consisting of athletes, coaches, and referees, including the coach of the Palestinian Olympic soccer team and the country's most prominent soccer player, Suleiman al-Obeid, known as the Palestinian Pele. 2028's LA Olympics are already mired in controversy as Casey Wasserman forced to sell his talent agency, which represented prominent athletes and musicians, because of his relationship with the convicted sex trafficker Ghislaine Maxwell as part of the Epstein scandal, has been retained as head of the Olympic Committee because of his fundraising connections. Wasserman only initiated the sale of his agency because so many musicians, most prominently Chappelle Rome, left the agency after these revelations, but he was deemed too crucial to the event to sideline merely because of his proximity to known sex traffickers. We're well past the time when the Olympics are simply a device for bringing people together, and in recent years in Brazil, in Paris, and now in LA, the event has been used as an excuse for displacing areas with recalcitrant and minority populations from urban neighborhoods. In Paris in 2024, besides the massive police presence, which, as Jules Boykoff reported, turned the center of the city into an armed camp, blocking all access to the Seine, there was also a massive loading of the city center's homeless onto buses to transport them out to the periphery for the duration of the event, giving the image of a sparkling center unfazed by Macron's massive transfer of wealth, which increased the homeless population. The same will be done in LA, as that city, for the event, abolishes all images of its own homeless, with, of course, the problem not solved, and with both populations returning after the games. The larger problem, and what is becoming the goal of the Olympics, is the clearing away of neighborhoods, their permanent alteration to build sports complexes, which afterwards may remain hollow entities. At Saint-Denis, an area that is the most consistently left in France and which has the most mixed population, all that's left of a whole neighborhood around Playel is a hollowed-out arena surrounded by walls papered with decals. After this forced migration, in the next municipal election, the mayor of this longtime communist area was replaced instead by a socialist, red centrist Democrat, who ran a law and order campaign. The promises of the Paris Olympics for city prosperity never materialized as tourists, except the Olympic visitors, stayed away, prompting the closing of small businesses. One target of the 2028 Olympics is the final gentrification of the Inglewood area, a center of Black and Hispanic populations. With that makeup, it's changing fast as the city expands, and the Inglewood sports complexes, SoFi Stadium, the Intuit Dome, and the Forum, where the 2028 swimming and basketball events will be held, are a huge part of this attempt to remake the area. Olympic pools are replacing areas formerly used to house hundreds of families. LA has a long history of displacing its minority populations to build sports arenas, with one of the most prominent being the clearing of low-income villages in the area subsequently named Chavez Ravine, and the subsequent building not of affordable housing as promised, but of Dodger Stadium. In the Inglewood area, with the establishment of these complexes, the city has lost more than 10% of its Black population, which can no longer afford the increased rents. Well, meanwhile, the white population has increased by 60%. This gentrification process will only accelerate in 2028, aided and abetted by the buying off of the city and state's politicians, as Steve Ballmer, who owns the Clippers, for whom the Intuit Dome was built, contributed $500,000 to Inglewood Mayor James Butts and $1 million to Governor Gavin Newsom's campaign. LA's population last year had to face the devastation of the destruction of the Black middle-class neighborhood of Altadena in the natural disaster of the Eaton Fire, and now Black and Latinx populations face the man-made destruction of the Olympics. As ubiquitous as these massive sports events is what accompanies them, sports gambling. As American workers grow more desperate, with both they and their European counterparts now living paycheck to paycheck, one of the compensations that is offered is all kinds of betting on sports, with profits from the industry expected to reach $14 billion in the next 3 years. Young men especially are waging not just with money from prior winnings, but from day-to-day expenditures, contributing to bankruptcies, inability to pay loans, and exorbitant debt collection fees. Since the Supreme Court in 2018 struck down a law prohibiting gambling in most states, sports gambling has morphed into a high-tech industry. Beyond even the FanDuel and DraftKings apps, and their ease of betting is the now contest to the death between Polymarket and Kalshi, which promote betting on any contest, sport or political, but whose base still is sports betting. The two competed for the fan base in the New York Knicks' recent NBA championship, with a five-year-old from Queens winning a contest as a replica of the Knicks' star point guard Jalen Brunson and then exclaiming, "Thank you, Polymarket," the sponsor of the contest. Inside the arena, the film star Timothy Chalamet, a prominent member of the Knicks' celebrity row, dancing around the arena promoting Polymarket rival Kalshi. Well, an entire floor of the Knicks' home, Madison Square Garden, was also renamed after Kalshi. Sports betting craze is so prominent that Mark Zuckerberg's Meta, not to be left out of the action, is creating an app called Arena to compete with Kalshi and Polymarket. Sports gambling, finally, is also affecting play on the field, with more and more players throughout sport involved in the action and thus compromising the supposed integrity of this sport in a way that would make Pete Rose blush. In-game betting is one of the main elements of the craze, with Ivory Coast footballer Eli Wahi, who played in the World Cup, under investigation for deliberately drawing yellow cards that bettors in the know could capitalize on. In baseball, one star pitcher, Emmanuel Clase, was indicted for rigging individual pitches, with bettors wagering on the type and speed of the pitch thrown. In-game fixing is known in the industry as spot fixing. In college football, the starting quarterback for Texas Tech in this upcoming season, Brendan Sorsby, has admitted to betting $90,000 on his former team, Indiana, while he was a freshman backup. A judge ruled him eligible to play in a high-profile position, with Texas Tech quarterbacks boasting in their revered history perhaps the greatest quarterback to ever play the game, Patrick Mahomes. As the gambling becomes more ubiquitous since it has moved online and as younger audiences wage bets using their rent money, the game itself becomes more fixed and the authorities seem to do little to stop it. Hall of Famer and still current Portland Trail Blazers coach Chauncey Billups is accused of luring bettors to a high-stake mob poker game where everyone in the game except the gambler, who lost $7 million, was in on the scam. Billups, though suspended, is nominally still the Trailblazers coach. Sport, far from being remote from the social and economic reality of the societies around it, continues to mirror the corruption and inequality of these societies. For more on sports, gambling, FIFA, and the Olympics, see Culture and Barbarism with Toby Miller and myself and our special guest, Jules Boykoff. This is Dennis Bro for Culture and Barbarism.
0: And that's all we have time for today on Arts Express, Expression in the Arts. And if you'd like to express yourself too, you can write to us at theradiogoddess@gmail.com. Until next time, this is Prairie Miller leaving the station.

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1: First Wave is a syndicated program originating from WPVM in Asheville, North Carolina. One, two.

You just heard those notorious boys from London, the Sex Pistols, with God Save the Queen, released on May 27, 1977, to coincide with Queen Elizabeth's Silver Jubilee. 11 days later, the band chartered a private boat called the Queen Elizabeth and performed the song on the River Thames in a mocking counterpoint to the Queen's own river procession. But in true Sex Pistols fashion, the stunt ended in chaos, cut short by police intervention and multiple arrests. Welcome to British Punk Rock. And welcome to First Wave, the show that brings you the finest classic to contemporary punk and garage rock, new wave, and surf tunes. I'm Peter, your host, as we dive into the music you love. Glad you're here. Let's stay in England for The Killjoys.

Birmingham, England's The Killjoys kicked off the set with Naive, released in 1977, followed by Liverpool's A Flock of Seagulls and their worldwide 1982 hit, I Ran So Far Away. From First Wave's Acetate Archives, we pulled into the garage with Michigan City, Indiana's Circuit. That's C-I-R-K-I-T. And their 1967 recording, Yesterday We Laughed. We wrapped the set with a surf classic from the Tornadoes and their 1962 signature instrumental, Bustin' Surfboards. Here's Sonic Youth.

Sonic Youth opened the set with Youth Against Fascism from their 1992 album, Dirty. Bikini Kill followed with Rebel Girl, also from 1992. Next up were Australia's Divinyls with Boys in Town from 1987, a track that climbed to number 8 on the Australian pop chart and remained on said chart for 5 months. We then headed west for some surf rock with

The Revels 1960 release, Church Key. The female voice heard on the track was Barbara Atkins, not a band member, but the girlfriend of the song's producer. Finally, The Amazing Cure closed the set with their 1987 release, Just Like Heaven. Hey, let's get back into the garage with the James Street Overpass.

from Garage Rock in Chicago. The James Street Overpass started the set with She Can't See from 1967, followed by those street punkers from Hersham, England, Sham 69, and Hurry Up Harry from 1978, a song that peaked at number 10 on the UK singles chart. They were followed by those street punkers from New York, The Ramones, and Beat on the Brat from 1976 from the group's self-titled debut album. From there, we shifted into hardcore new wave with Depeche Mode's Dreaming of Me from 1981, before heading west with The Beach Boys and their 1963 instrumental Surf Jam. Let's keep moving with Madness.

You just heard Become Undone from 1995 by The Muffs, which was preceded by Madness and Our House, their wonderful 1982 tune about a nostalgic look at domestic life. Speaking of domestic life, I need to bolt and give my own house a little sprucing up before the wife comes home, or else I'm in the doghouse. But fear not, I'll be back next week with more of the music you love. You can see the playlist and stream this week's and download previous shows at radioasheville.org/first-wave. 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Modern English takes us out this week with I Melt With You from 1982. Keep rocking, my friends, and see you next time.

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2: Oh my God. We finally really did it. You maniacs! You blew it up!
3: On a stage, humans are blowing up oil, gas, and each other. But the stage itself is burning as the Northern Hemisphere breaks out in more record heat rashes. German scientist Anders Levermann warns we are entering a time of climate freefall. In a major, hardly reported move, Trump's cronies are trying to drill in Greenland, the last frontier. The air outside my studio right now is a stinking smudge of American wildfire smoke and extreme heat, and it's dry as hell. End times that never end this week on Radio EcoShock.
4: So we tell you calmly and very sincerely, if you frighten easily, turn off your radio now.
3: Deadly heat around the world has gone insane. According to the London School of Hygiene and Tropical Medicine, more than 2,700 excess deaths estimated in England and Wales during the May and June heat waves. The Paris region alone suffered 2,000 deaths, 80% more than expected, with at least 5,700 excess deaths in France, over 20,000 people gone in the heat in Europe. Further into July, yet another heat wave. Spain, Portugal, and France faced their hottest days in history, up to 50 degrees C, 122 Fahrenheit. Wildfires rage across all three countries, and Italy too. Germany, Poland, and the Czech Republic, Hungary, they all set new all-time heat records. American cities from Billings, Montana to Atlantic City, New Jersey, broke or tied all-time temperature records in July. Japan's meteorological agency faced heat so severe that it introduced a brand new official meteorological classification, Kukushobi, which translates to a cruelly hot day. It's reserved for temperatures that breach 40 degrees C, 104 Fahrenheit, and it's pretty humid there. Cruel heat sent hundreds to the hospital in Japan July 23rd. We don't have the heat stats for the deaths there in the heat wave, but there were deaths. The headquarters city for Toyota Motor Corporation set all-time highs. The same heat wave blasted China up to 50 degrees C, 122 Fahrenheit. Night temperatures in northwest and central China stayed at 86 Fahrenheit, 30 C. Sand and rock in Xinjiang's flaming mountains reached surface thermometer temperatures of an astounding 84 degrees C, 183 Fahrenheit. Ooh-hoo-hoo, keep your boots on. Africa is suffering harsh heat, even for those hot places. Egypt issued public health warnings. It was way too hot in Morocco, Tunisia, Ethiopia, Somalia, the whole Sahel in searing heat. Even camels were dying. And right across the war zone, Iran recorded the warmest global land temperatures of the season at 52.7 C in Omodea, and that's about 126 Fahrenheit. The whole Middle East is roasting beyond human endurance as the bombs and missiles fall.

0: Outside my studio in British Columbia, a raging wind carries everything, including smoke too thick to breathe. The hot, dry Pacific Northwest is on fire. Two of three major highways out of here are closed, with wildfires raging up both sides. Thousands more dry lightning strikes are crackling across the sky. As I record this, I may finish this program on backup power. I hope people across the world will wake up in time before the real nightmare becomes unstoppable. We are just at the start of the strongest El Niño in history. We are just at the start of climate free fall.
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0: For decades, scientists and governments reported a gradual warming of the world because we burn fossil fuels. But something is missing from that picture. Climate free fall, why the biggest risk to our economies is yet to be recognized. That is the warning from climate scientist Anders Leverman. Dr. Leverman is head of the Research Department of Complexity Science at Potsdam Institute for Climate Impact Research. He is also a professor at the Physics Institute of Potsdam University. From Germany, Anders Leverman, welcome back to Radio EcoShock.
2: Hello, thanks for having me.
0: So we have this gradual warming of the world. The sea levels are rising slowly. The temperatures are going up 0.1 degree. What is missing from that picture?
2: Well, we already know that the normal global warming that we are inducing by burning oil, gas, and coal is intensifying weather extremes all around the world. But climate science has so far considered the climate system, and rightly so, as a stable system that is just perturbed by our action. But what we also know is that our parts of the climate system, so-called tipping points, that can become unstable. And unstable in physics means that they will have a self-amplification feedback inside of them, which will, if once they are tipped, will make them fall into a different state. That will continue without further interference from the outside. Now, during this tipping process, the weather will be very different than just under a global warming that is forcing the weather to change. And we haven't investigated this properly yet. So it's we know from other systems in around physics and in all parts of physics that an unstable system is behaving quite differently and is most likely to be more volatile than a stable one.
0: Well, let's talk about what we are experiencing right now. In 2018, on Radio EcoShock, you told us river floods affect far more people than other disasters. As we speak, the Danube River is in places too low for navigation. It's the opposite. Even the river pendulum is taking wild swings.
2: Yes, exactly. There's a number of systems that show more and more variability, more and more ups and downs, stronger ups and downs, more extremes. That is, the floods get stronger, the droughts get stronger, heat waves get stronger, they also get longer. And in some parts of the Earth, also the cold spells and the extreme snowfall events get stronger. But all of this so far has only been, I want to be careful, it's not only global warming, but global warming of a stable system. But what we really don't know and what we have to account for is if parts of the system become unstable. For example, if the Greenland ice sheet is getting to an unstable situation, then the surface will have been melted so far down that the surface will be at a critical point, which means that small changes in the weather will lead to strong changes in the meltwater coming from Greenland. Now, this Greenland meltwater is getting into the North Atlantic, which will then perturb the Gulf Stream system and will increase the variability here. Now, if the Gulf Stream system becomes unstable and is varying more strongly, then this would influence the jet stream on top of it, and thereby the weather in Europe, in North America, and in northern Asia.
0: As a gardener and a part-time farmer, I can tell you the seasonal average for heat or rain may be great, but a single swing from hot to cold can stunt plants or interrupt pollination. One day or night can reduce or end food production for the year. Talk to us about agriculture in a volatile climate.
2: Well, I'm not an expert on agriculture, but as you just explained, one doesn't have to be an expert to understand that variability is a problem. And not just in agriculture, but also in agriculture, the predictability of even this variability is very important. So farmers know what to account for with respect to extremes, with respect to changes even in the seasons or in rainfall, or methods they can use irrigation, they fertilize in order to become more resilient against these normal fluctuations. But if these fluctuations become bigger and more volatile, if we lose the predictability of even these variations, then we really get a problem. And that's true for agriculture, but it's true for other infrastructures too. It's true for people who work outside, for everything.
0: You have published about impacts of climate change on financial markets. Could an unstable climate lead to financial disasters? Well, I guess they could when we see what happens with hurricanes or with part of Los Angeles burning down. Talk to us about the financial end.
2: Well, the finance system is quite diverse, right? We have long-term investment strategies. We have long-term, larger, like funds that go for the long term, but also short-term investment possibilities. And all of these, they use predictability again. They use uncertainty that needs to be known in order to be able to work with these, not just the average, but also the variations around the average, for example, with respect to damages. Whenever this becomes unclear, then we really get into trouble. For example, insurance companies, they need to have a prediction for the average damage they have to cover, because that will directly influence policy, how much the policy costs if you want to insure something. Now, if the uncertainty around this gets bigger, then generally the insurance will become more expensive. But if we don't know how much it's going to get bigger, if the insurance companies don't know how much it gets bigger, then they will stop insuring things. We've seen this around the globe. We see this in Florida. We see this in places in Germany and Europe, all around the globe, that the financial sector, for example, first the insurance companies and later the investment funds, they get into trouble.
0: And then we get to the free fall part of your new article in Nature, published July 14th. What is the free fall?
2: Well, the free fall is something we have to be very careful here, because some people get think that once we have passed a certain warming level, then the global warming will self-amplify itself. And even without us burning further coal, oil, and gas, the temperature will further increase. That is not the case. If we stop burning oil, gas, and coal, the temperature will increase for a little bit, but then it will stabilize. On Earth, we will not have a so-called runaway greenhouse effect. I would just want to make this very clear, because people get into panic when they hear about a climate freefall and think of this possible scenario that we've seen on Venus, but we won't be seeing on Earth. With climate freefall, I mean systems that become unstable, like what I said earlier, the Greenland ice sheet. We know that the Western Arctic ice sheet has also already passed the tipping point, most likely. The Amazon rainforest can pass a tipping point. The Gulf Stream systems, the so-called North Atlantic Current that transports a lot of heat to North America, Canada, Europe, but also the north of the U.S., all of these systems can become unstable. And when they pass a tipping point, then they will change on their own, even without us further changing the climate. They will change on their own and tip into a different state. And this process, that'll take a few decades. And that's the climate freefall that I'm talking about. During these decades, that might actually be up to a century, we will be in a completely different climatic situation, which is most likely to be not just unstable, but with unpredictable weather conditions.
0: As we speak, communities here in British Columbia are evacuated and major highways closed. Wildfires are multiplying because of intense dry heat and dry lightning. So how can we understand the relationships between the news that we see on television or experience of extreme events around us and this process of tipping points, which we don't see?
2: For physicists, all these different extreme events are actually different, right? We very often in the media and also when we talk to the public, we sum them up there because all of them seem to be getting more intense and stronger and more frequent too. But they all have different causes, obviously. Heat and wildfires, they are just increasing intensity because we warm the planet and thereby also warm the increase the extremes. But other phenomena, for example, cold spells and extreme snowfall events, they have a different mechanism behind them. In the northern hemisphere, for example, they have often to do with the jet stream, but also because there's more water vapor in the atmosphere. Now, these are phenomena that all will intensify under global warming. At the moment, we don't know how much the tipping of certain parts of the climate system will influence these and will intensify them. And that's why in my Nature piece, I was just highlighting this aspect that we haven't investigated this enough yet, because people have been considering tipping points and being afraid of tipping points in the past. But they are actually, the word is a little bit misleading because they unfold, the tipping unfolds over quite a long time on a human time scale, over several decades. And economists very often say, well, things that happen in 50 years, they don't care, we don't care about them because we have discounted economically, we can discount the damages of the future. Now, if the passing of tipping points intensify weather extremes, they'll do this right away. The moment the system becomes unstable, this will intensify the weather extremes. Most likely, we don't know this yet, but we have investigations that point to this. And what I was wanted to say that we really need to study this further.
0: Can governments and business plan for these extremes, the chaos, rather than gradual climate change? Would it be different how we handle this?
2: Yes, it would be quite different, but we have to do both because climate change is underway and we have to adapt to this. But it's easier to adapt to a certain extent to gradual climate change. The gradual climate change is accompanied by more extreme and more volatile weather. We know this already. The tipping will add on top of that and will make it even more volatile and even more unpredictable. But as you indicate, we have to adapt quite differently. For example, a rising sea level is going slowly and steadily and kind of inevitably towards higher and higher sea levels. So you can adapt to that by coastal protection. A more volatile system means you have to adapt quite differently. You have to include buffers, for example, if you have a house needs to be then protected against extreme heat, extreme cold, against dryness. So you have to prepare your water system for extreme dryness, but at the same time for flood events. So adapting to variability, increasing variability, requires a different adaptation strategy than just to shifting backgrounds.
0: Well, as you say, very large natural systems that support hundreds of billions of people could shut down or change away from normal in a tipping point. Are you worried Northern Europe, the UK, Scandinavia could get much colder even as the rest of the world heats up?
2: Well, most climate projections that include a tipping of the Gulf Stream just find a reorganization of the heat. So in some cases, you actually find a slight cooling in the North Atlantic and then in Scandinavia and northern England. But in most cases, this is only a mild effect on top of the global warming. So in most predictions, the warming wins because even in these parts. But in any case, it's just a redistribution of heat. So all the heat that's missing in the North Atlantic will be more abundant in the South, in the rest of the globe. So a tipping of the North Atlantic current of the Gulf Stream system is disastrous for everyone because it increases uncertainty, but also it's like hitting the climate with a sledgehammer. It's such a huge redistribution of heat compared to the current normal that we really don't want to experience this.
0: Well, look, science of the deep past finds Earth went through long ice-bound periods and hothouse times lasting millions of years. Getting from one to the other seems to be the hard part. Is it fair to say it's not just the destination, but the chaos of the journey?
2: That's exactly my point also of this opinion piece in Nature, that it's the transition that is the problem, and we are doing, as humans, a transition that is at least 100 times faster than anything that nature has done in the past. If you really want to look into warmer climates, you have to go millions of years into the past. The last exchanges of ice ages and warm periods of the last 2 million years, they have been always similarly warm to our present or to a pre-industrial climate, and then colder because we have been in a warm period, in a geological warm period for 10,000 years. So the warming level that we are getting, that we are heading for at the moment, is unprecedented in millions of years of Earth's history, and we're doing it 100 times faster than even, the transition from an ice age to a glacial period that we experienced 10,000 years ago. And let me highlight one aspect. Human civilization has developed in the last 10,000 years. You can go all around the globe, from South America, from Africa, Asia, all around the globe. There wasn't a lot going on. Obviously, there was something going on, but we really benefited as human civilization from the stable climate of the last 10,000 years. Before that, there was the Ice Age, and humans had much harder time to settle down. Now, this 10,000 years were very stable in climate, and we are destabilizing this climate dramatically over the last 100 years now because we burn oil, gas, and coal.
0: Do you think we have conclusively destabilized Earth's climate beyond the point of return?
2: Well, some systems have been destabilized, most likely, but it's not conclusive. It's the Greenland ice sheet, for example, is most likely past its tipping point, in my assessment. The Western Arctic ice sheet might have been destabilized. But we are actually at the moment at the tipping point of a number of systems very close to it. So we have to, in any case, we have to reduce carbon emissions now dramatically in order to avoid future risks that we won't be able to manage.
0: When I started covering climate on radio in 2006, most institutions, like the Potsdam Institute, were trying to construct the climate future for coming centuries. These days, I think we struggle to understand what is happening right now. Would you agree?
2: Yeah, to a certain extent, but that's also because we are looking more deeply, more detailed onto the climate problem. You know, in the beginning of climate science, we were trying to understand the evolution of the global mean temperature. We can understand this now quite easily because we understand the fundamental physics of the climate change problem. We understand how much more evaporation we have under a warming climate, and therefore how much more rainfall we get on a global average. But now we are looking much more detailed into the climate system and ask, where is the weather going to change how much, and where is the climate going to change by how much? And then we try to understand these patterns, and that's actually at the heart of the climate problem for society. We are moving away from the physics of the global average towards the impact of climate on society, and that's obviously more complicated, and that can give us the feeling that that we understand less, but we definitely understand much more than we did 20 years ago.
0: As we wrap this up, what are you working on next?
2: Well, I'm going to try to understand how weather changes in this tumbling climate, because we haven't done this so far, and it was basically my shout out to the colleagues around the globe to join us in this effort, because the next three generations will be dominated by parts of the climate system becoming unstable and the weather that is accompanied by this instability.
0: From the Potsdam Institute for Climate Impact Research, we have been speaking with Professor Anders Leverman. He just published the comment in the journal Nature, Climate Freefall, Why the Biggest Risk to Our Economies is Yet to be Recognized. Find links to this free article in my show blog at ecoshock.org. Anders, thank you for sharing time with our listeners.
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3: Which proves that for pure chilling horror, nothing can beat cold, hard facts.
0: Another biggest ever rain of destruction is falling on Iranians. Everyone in the Gulf states is getting their share of ballistic missiles and fear. Pulling back to the climate big picture, though, awful news could have a necessary twist. When the Gulf countries and Russia can barely get any oil out, it seems demand destruction is coming for us all. That means high gas prices for some, out of business for others, out of food coming soon in poorer countries. They told us renewable power was unreliable. Now we see it's oil and gas that is unreliable, totally unreliable. Solar and wind is cheaper anyway. Planned descent from fossil fuels would have been much kinder. But could the dark times trigger, finally, a renewables revolution? As the bombs blow, this is still a good time to replay my earlier investigation into the climate costs of war.

0: You see it on TV and social media. Another refinery explodes. A concrete city blows up into rubble. Flaming missiles and planes light up the atmosphere. In Russia, Ukraine, Gaza, and now Iran, humans are at war against the atmosphere. A whole new branch of climate science adds up the steep carbon cost. That includes Dr. Patrick Bigger. Patrick is research director at the Climate and Community Institute that's based in Philadelphia. He co-authored the report Confronting Military Greenhouse Gas Emissions. Patrick Bigger, welcome to Radio EcoShock.
1: Thank you so much for having me.
0: According to a growing mountain of science, we're already pushing past dangerous climate boundaries, and there are a few weak rescue plans out there from global conferences. But talk to us, Patrick, about the military emissions gap.
1: We know that militaries are massive contributors to the climate crisis, none more so than the United States military, but other big militaries as well, Russia, China, militaries of the European Union. But for a long time, we have not known exactly how big of contributors they are. And a lot of that is down to the fact that going all the way back to the negotiations in Kyoto in the early 1990s, big governments, and especially the U.S., sought a carve-out for reporting their military emissions. The U.S. sought that kind of carve-out and got it, and so it's been up to external researchers to use whatever tools that they can sort of scrape together in order to try to identify military emissions.

0: an emissions figure for the genocide in Gaza. And you have to rely on press reporting as to what kinds of bombs are being used, what kinds of flights are being taken, et cetera. And those numbers can be tough to pin down, but you know, we think we've done a pretty good job ascertaining the carbon bootprint of the genocide in Gaza. But those military operations are only, you know, those combat operations are only a small piece of the military carbon bootprint. The everyday sort of operations actually have a much bigger climate impact. So Nia Crawford and her team at the Cost of War Project, you know, estimated that even at the height of the Iraq War, about 80% of U.S. military greenhouse gas emissions came from just kind of everyday operations. And chief amongst those are the flights associated with military operations. So that's training flights, that's moving people to and fro across the U.S.'s global empire of 800 overseas military bases. That's procuring food and fuel and munitions and so forth, and moving them around. So, you know, as a result, the Air Force actually has by far the highest carbon footprint of any of the armed forces in the U.S. But then there's a range of other things. You know, if you think about a $1 trillion budget and how much just stuff that buys and all of the emissions associated with it. So we can think about the electricity to power bases. We can think about the manufacturing of things like, you know, Mark 84 bombs that were dropped on civilians in Gaza, or think about the variants, other kinds of aircraft, you know, the F-35, and just in the production of these things and how much aluminum and how much you know, critical minerals go into that. There's just massive environmental implications for running such a giant military-industrial complex.
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3: Alex returns with Dr. Patrick Bigger on the true climate cost of war.
4: You know, it may seem strange, but there's another detail about these wars that's been really bothering me, and that's about concrete. I mean, even in peacetime, cement and concrete are responsible for about 8% of global greenhouse gas emissions. It's huge. It's like that industry alone is the third largest emitter behind China and the U.S. We have to carefully limit concrete use, but then humans blow up entire cities from Gaza to Ukraine and now likely Tehran. Talk to us about the concrete problem in these wars.
0: Yeah, that's right, Alex. There's a number of ways that militaries sort of interface with concrete as an emitting category. One of the ways is the way that you mentioned in terms of stuff that gets blown up needs to be rebuilt. When we were doing our estimate of the climate costs of the genocide in Gaza, we found that the vast majority of emissions in the long term come from rebuilding Gaza, even to its previously sort of insufficient state, that takes, you know, the emissions from the conflict from, you know, measurable but maybe not globally significant up to emissions on par with entire major industrial countries like Czechia. But then there's also, you know, in terms of military operations itself, you have to think about the volume of concrete that was used, for example, by the U.S. in securing Baghdad during the occupation of Iraq for 20 years. My colleague Benjamin Nymark at Queen Mary University led research on this, demonstrating just the unbelievable volume of concrete that was poured into these, you know, blast-proof walls dividing up the city. And then we can also think about the concrete that is going to be necessary to protect existing military assets from the climate crisis that the military itself has been a major contributor to. So if we think about, you know, the world's largest naval installation is at Hampton Roads, Virginia, which is an area facing a tremendous amount of sea level rise. And so as a result, you're going to have to pour tons and tons and tons of concrete to building seawalls to protect those installations, right? And so you kind of get into this this feedback loop where more warming generates more environmental impacts, which requires more concrete to mitigate. And if you're the military, you have effectively unlimited resources to do so, and so you do.
4: You're part of an international group of experts, including from Queen Mary University of London and your own climate and community project. And you did a case study on Gaza. Tell us what you found in your 2025 study of greenhouse gas emissions

0: of the Israel-Gaza conflict.
1: All right, yeah. So we started tracking the emissions of Israel's attack on Gaza following the horrific attacks of October 7th, 2023, over the winter of 2024 and continuing on for 180 days after that. And we actually have updated numbers that are coming out in a peer-reviewed journal soon. But what we found was that the projected emissions from 15 months of the direct war activities, so that is, the bombing runs of the supply flights of the sort of the war fighting actions taken by Israel and its allies, especially the United States, those emissions were greater than the annual emissions of 36 individual countries and territories, many of which are small emitters, but are also the most vulnerable countries to the effects of the climate crisis. You know, the small island developing states of the Pacific, the Tuvalus and Fijis of the world, who have done virtually nothing to contribute to the climate crisis, but are bearing the brunt of its effects already. But then when we expand out and look at all the other activities associated with these attacks, so including the creation of Israel's protective Iron Wall, thinking about also Hamas's tunnel network, then emissions go up to more than 41 of the lowest emitting countries and territories. But then you get into the really big emissions that come out of reconstructing Gaza and the homes destroyed in Lebanon. And then you get to emissions on par with entire, European countries.
0: So news coverage and social media just love to show big missiles blasting up into the atmosphere. Are they adding to climate change for all of us?
1: Very much so. I mean, I think in the initial reporting on the emissions figures that we did, one of the a former UN special rapporteur had a very pithy quote that I couldn't agree with more. That in the context of a rapidly dwindling carbon budget, war and genocide in particular are an incredibly stupid way to spend up that budget, and that's precisely what we're seeing in these wars of choice. That Trump has just launched in Venezuela and now in Iran. And so every time one of these missiles goes up, it's obviously burning propellant in the atmosphere, contributes to the climate crisis. But we have to think about the entire supply chain emissions of how those missiles came to be. So we think about the mining to dig up the aluminum and all the rare earth minerals that go into the guidance systems. We have to think about the energy involved in getting those materials, refining those materials, and then getting them to the production facility, of producing themselves, of shipping them to wherever they're going to be launched from, and then the damage that they cause on the back end. So every time we see a Hellfire missile or a Mark 84 bomb dropped, and think about not just the emissions that are visible in that specific moment of time, but the full life cycle emissions of these weapons and just how fundamentally avoidable those environmental impacts are.
0: I was surprised to learn in this war that military aviation releases even more greenhouse gases than missiles and interceptors. And then I started digging into things, and here's one factoid. The U.S. Air Force has almost 500 refueling tankers, and the largest U.S. Air Force refueling tanker, the KC-10 Extender, it carries 52,000 gallons of military fuel. That's a jet propellant special mix, and it's burning that whole load into the atmosphere, creates over 1 million pounds of CO2 or 500 metric tons. So there's a whole fossil fuel network now in the sky, like filling stations flying around.
1: I talked about it a little bit at the beginning of our call, and I think it's really important to understand how much the everyday operations of militaries are contributing to the climate crisis, and that's primarily through the use, burning of jet fuel. And jet fuel is important because it is sort of uniquely climate damaging when you burn these fuels at high altitude, right? It interacts with the chemistry of the atmosphere differently and creates more warming effects, especially the release of water vapor at high atmosphere. And there's just an insatiable need for it, and there's really no conceivable path to mitigating those emissions anytime soon through any mechanism other than just simply reducing the amount of time that military aircraft are flown, right? There is no plausible path to sustainable aviation fuel or to, you know, replace some of that jet fuel with batteries or whatever. The only solution there is to cut the amount of time that these aircraft spend in the air. And by extension, the way you do that is by reducing the amount of funding that is available for flying those aircraft.
0: As we speak, the airspace over Iran is almost empty. Commercial flights to and from the Middle East have more or less stopped. Is it possible this pause in commercial flights will lead to short reductions in aviation emissions, even if we include those military flights?
1: I guess it's hypothetically possible. I mean, I'm not sure how many total air trips that are going to be reduced by this closure of airspace, how much of that travel simply be rerouted. I'd be much more concerned about the long-run implications of, you know, what is happening with the closure of the Strait of Hormuz and the export of fossil fuels from Iran, from Qatar, from all the other countries that export through that very narrow strip of sea lane, you know, that are going to create probably short-term reductions in the amount of energy of fossil fuels that are exported, but in the long run are going to create windfall profits for fossil fuel firms as the price of oil goes up. And that's important because this is precisely what happened after Russia's full-scale invasion of Ukraine in 2022, when fossil fuel firms made record profits and then were able to, on the one hand, return those as dividends to shareholders, who are disproportionately the very wealthy, who have the highest per capita carbon footprints in the world, but more importantly, plow a lot of that money back into exploration and production of new fossil fuels, which once you've invested that money, it's, you know, in the absence of rigorous climate regulation, it's very hard to see those fuels being left in the ground, right? And so even if there is a short-term reduction in emissions from air travel or from rising costs, which of course disproportionately impact the working class, both in the global north and the global south, you know, even if there is a short-term reduction in those emissions, in the long term, this is actually very bad for the sort of scaling up of the fossil fuel industry.
0: Yeah, you know, I kind of compare military emissions. It might be like volcanic explosions. At first, the volcanic dust cools the surface with shade, but that only lasts a year or so. And then all the greenhouse gases that were also blasted up with the volcano remain up there for 100,000 years, adding to the heat. So we, as you say, might see a short reduction and then another burst. Look, some of the tools used to analyze the real climate costs of war were established in 2024 by Leonard de Klerk and of course, other colleagues. And the initiative on GHG accounting of war, I wanted to mention that group. That network was established to assess greenhouse gas damages from the Russian invasion of Ukraine, but now it has to keep going with new conflicts. So, Patrick, it's way too early to judge the climate impact of this Iran war, but what are your early indicators? Do you think this could top Gaza or Ukraine for outright climate harm?
1: I think it most certainly could, because I don't think we have any vague idea of what the end state of this illegal, immoral, disastrously ill-conceived war on Iran is. Right? The administration has made it perfectly clear that they don't know what the end goal is. They've just destabilized a massive country with a lot of internal divisions that are poorly understood by this government that really could result in regional instability for years, if not decades, and cost countless lives and tens, if not hundreds of billions of dollars. And so there's no way of knowing exactly how badly out of control this will spiral. And so I think if we are looking at what the long-term climate consequences will be, I think, you know, we're more likely to see something on par with the U.S. invasion of Iraq in 2003 than the genocide in Gaza.
0: Well, as you say, military emissions are not reported, and somehow the carbon cost of war is just magically left out. Is there any move to get real about the defense emissions? Should the public know?
1: I think we absolutely need to know. And there are a lot of folks, you know, very smart folks, very dedicated folks, working on this, both within the UN Framework Convention on Climate Change challenge sort of arena. And externally, as you said, there have been some really amazing methodological innovations in the space led by folks like Leonard DeKirk. I think for me personally, tallying the climate impacts of war and militarism are important because we need to have a full idea of just how quickly we are polluting our climate and sort of lurching towards these unpredictable tipping points. But on the other hand, I think that we don't need to know precisely what these emissions are to know that they are bad, to know that they are dangerous, and to know that they are avoidable. So obviously more data is better than less, but at the same time, we can't let the absence of perfect data be an impediment to us pushing for the reduction in military emissions through, you know, a more just, more sane foreign policy that doesn't hinge on these new wars popping up every 6 months or year.
0: I'm kind of a give peace a chance person. Patrick, do you find it disturbing to catalog the carbon trail of war after war?
1: I find it very challenging to think about all of the myriad avoidable ways that humans and that the powerful are exacerbating the climate crisis on a daily basis. I find it most depressing to think about the human consequences. You know, the molecules are a way of sort of tracking what's going on. I don't concern myself with the molecules. So I don't worry about them as much as I worry about the people who are going to be suffering immediately as a result of these disastrous military interventions, and the folks who are going to suffer, who are disproportionately working class people in the U.S., in the global north, across the world, the working class people who will suffer the impacts of the climate crisis and of the economic blowback from these kinds of ill-conceived foreign policy interventions. So, yeah, I'm worried about it, but I'm worried about it in a broader suite of the human suffering that these very poorly conceived military interventions are creating.
0: From the Climate and Community Institute, we've been speaking with Interim Executive Director and researcher Patrick Bigger. Find all kinds of links to news and reports on war and climate in my weekly show blog at ecoshock.org. Patrick, thank you for your work and for talking with us today.
1: Thank you so much for having me, and hopefully we can talk again under more peaceful circumstances.
0: You bet. I'm Alex Smith for Radio EcoShock.
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0: Damn, it's a lightning crackling smokestorm outside. I guess this is the new climate country. From the Pacific Northwest, this is Rita Hosking with Smokey.

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1: That was Rita Hosking from her album Climate Country Radio. Find her at ritahosking.com. My thanks to Pam from KBFG Seattle for sending that along.

0: Can things get any darker and harder? The stock market is shaky. The economy is a casino. We're carrying our jobs and kids along for the ride. War sucks all our money away, and the warming proceeds. Why is our Prime Minister and your President doubling down on more pipelines, more drilling, more oil and gas, more climate damage? One theory is we are locked in a battle of competitive collapse, a kind of mutually assured destruction, almost like in World War I. Nobody wins this competition. Short-term economic gains will be erased by the exponential costs of climate disasters. We have to bail out of fossil world now, before a synchronized collapse of the global systems. It is late, but I believe it is not too late. We can at least save a livable future for coming generations. We can. We must make a future we can trust. I'm Alex Smith. Thank you for listening and caring about our world.
1: Gradually it would dawn on people that the world has changed and it isn't going to go back to the way it was before. Some people emotionally could never make the transition to accepting this change. They would continue to hope that their previous lives would be restored, but of course they never would be.
2: The way the science is going at the moment, we're going to see a rise of about 2 degrees centigrade or so by the middle of this century. That's very hard to imagine that we have any less than that. But there's now a small but very real risk that we could hit 4 degrees centigrade by the end of this century. Now, the prospects of 3 and 4 degrees centigrade of warming are absolutely dire. I mean, we cannot risk that at all. It is an extreme and unstable climate, far beyond any safe zone that has nurtured our civilization. And we're going to be seeing unprecedented societal and ecological collapse at these sorts of levels. We can see escalating geopolitical instability and rising military tensions. And there will be no real economy to talk about. There's no reduction in GDP. We'll be looking at systemic collapse.

In troubled times, hearts can give when storms come. A human wave can come together. Minds arise as surely as the sea.

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Days flow by to our times of trials. Minds in motion.

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0: Hello and welcome to Background Briefing, available 24/7 at backgroundbriefing.org. I'm Ian Masters, and today we'll look into a number of stories and issues in the news. We'll begin with the increasing likelihood Trump will escalate the war on Iran after Iran struck U.S. targets in Jordan and after his meeting yesterday with Prime Minister Netanyahu, who undoubtedly wants Trump to finish the job. Joining us is Paul Piller, who served for 30 years as an analyst at the CIA, in which his last position was National Intelligence Officer for the Near East and South Asia. Previously, he served as Chief of the Analytics Unit at the CIA, covering portions of the Near East, the Persian Gulf, and South Asia. He also headed the Assessments and Information Group of the Director of Central Intelligence's Counterterrorism Center and was Deputy Chief of the Center. Paul Piller is currently a non-resident senior fellow at the Center for Security Studies at Georgetown University and an associate fellow at the Geneva Center for Security Policy and a non-resident fellow at the Quincy Institute for Responsible Statecraft. His latest book is Beyond the Water's Edge, How Partisanship Corrupts U.S. Foreign Policy, and he has an article at Responsible Statecraft. With Trump distracted by Iran, Netanyahu is squeezing Gaza. Then, with some MAGA figures like Marjorie Taylor Greene and Laura Loomer changing or modifying their political positions, we'll look into where refugees from the MAGA movement, which has captured the GOP, might find a home, and speak with Rich Lurgis, who spent 7 years as a devoted MAGA activist, pundit, and podcaster. He left the movement in 2022 after becoming disillusioned with its extremism and negative impact on American democracy. Not content to simply walk away, Rich founded Leaving MAGA in 2024. Through public speaking, writing, and media appearances, he works fervently to support those seeking a path out of radicalization. Rich refers to himself as a born-again human being and believes that empathy and understanding are necessary to reduce political polarization. And he's the author of One Betrayal Too Many, Why I Left MAGA. Then finally, we'll assess whether Dr. Fauci's taking of the Fifth Amendment in response to Senator Rand Paul's ambush of him today will work in the scientists' favor or be red meat for the anti-vaxxers, conspiracy theorists, quacks, and crackpots. Joining us is Thomas Boyke, the Bloomberg Chair in Global Health and a Senior Fellow for International Economics, Law, and Development at the Council on Foreign Relations and a Senior Consultant for the Coalition for Epidemic Preparedness Innovations. He's the author of Plagues and the Paradox of Progress, Why the World is Getting Healthier in Worrisome Ways, and the founder and managing editor of Think Global Health, an online magazine that examines the way health shapes economies, societies, and everyday life around the world. And he has a recent article at the Council on Foreign Relations, The Biotech Race, Can America Stay Ahead of China? And joining us now is Paul Piller, who served for 30 years as an analyst at the CIA, in which his last position was National Intelligence Officer for the Near East and South Asia. Previously, he serves as the Chief of the Analytics Units at the CIA, covering portions of the Near East, the Persian Gulf, and South Asia. He also headed the Assessments and Information Group of the Director of Central Intelligence's Counterterrorism Center, and he was also Deputy Chief of that center. He's now a non-resident senior fellow at the Center for Security Studies at Georgetown University and an associate fellow at the Geneva Center for Security Policy and a non-resident fellow at the Quincy Institute for Responsible Statecraft. His latest book is Beyond the Water's Edge, How Partisanship Corrupts U.S. Foreign Policy. And he has an article at Responsible Statecraft, With Trump Distracted by Iran, Netanyahu is Squeezing Gaza. Welcome to Background Briefing, Paul Piller.
1: Thank you, Ian. Good to be with you.
0: Well, thanks for joining us. And of course, yesterday, Trump met with Prime Minister Netanyahu in the Oval Office. It was a closed meeting. We don't know what went on. That supposedly their relationship has been testy. But just today, in response to Iranian strikes on U.S. bases in the Gulf, Trump is now saying he's going to escalate and strike back hard. So I guess tonight, we'll find out, or the Iranians will find out, what the incoming is. But do you have any sense of whether the bromance is off? Because, after all, Netanyahu talked Trump into this ridiculously, horribly counterproductive, stupid war, which Trump is totally trapped in. So I know Trump's choices. I mean, I think it's a pretty reasonable assumption that Trump's choices are either to escalate or to capitulate. What do you think he's going to do?
1: Well, with the latest Iranian strikes against some targets in Jordan, I mean, Trump, I think, is more genuinely feeling that this was initiated, you know, by the Iranians as opposed to simply retaliation for attacks that the U.S. or Israelis made. Although, you know, even then, you can look at what Iran has done most recently and interpret it in multiple ways. Supposedly, you know, there have been talks going on, indirect talks mediated by the Qataris and the Pakistanis. We don't know the substance of those. So we don't know, you know, what the Iranians may have been reacting to in terms of negotiating positions or demands on the part of the U.S. We don't know some things about internal Iranian politics either. But I think the larger picture is the Iranians have believed that they have time on their side and leverage on their side in the sense that they realize that Trump is in a very difficult position, as you've just described. And so that's why they've been quite explicit in saying we're not in a hurry to make a deal. The one other aspect I would mention in terms of trying to explain what the Iranians are doing is, you know, what the U.S. had been doing in the Strait of Hormuz and trying to put together a Oman shore hugging route that the Iranians earlier had considered to be a contrary to what had been agreed to in the memorandum of understanding. And the Iranians clearly are placing lots of emphasis on this leverage that they have seen to be very much to their advantage over the Strait of Hormuz. That's kind of a long-winded response, but right now, the smart money bet would be on escalation rather than capitulation.
0: Well, the reason that the MOU blew up was because Article 5 was so ambiguous that the Iranians were able to basically get away with putting a toll booth on and objecting to the hugging the coast of Oman. And that blame can be placed squarely at the amateurs, real estate developers that are the chief negotiators, Kushner and Witkoff.
1: To be charitable, you know, yes, there are lots of other things in the MOU that were quite ambiguous. But if there was going to be any way to achieve a ceasefire back when that MOU was agreed to, it was going to have to be ambiguous because, you know, neither side was going to capitulate at that point.
0: Right. But the bottom line, though, Paul, is that this war is so stupid in the sense that the previous Ayatollah kept a lid on the IRGC and the lunatic fringe, and he was no way was he going to grab the Straits of Hormuz and monetize that and exercise the enormous leverage. And as they've Iranians have recently said, owning the Straits of Hormuz is more powerful than having a nuclear weapon. So in taking out the supreme leader, they lost the U.S. lost that restraint. In other words, the Ayatollah Khamenei was never going to grab the Straits of Hormuz in the way that has happened recently because he didn't want to invite a war. Well, we inflicted a war on him. So this, you know, his successors, whoever they are, including his son, have nothing to lose. So they grabbed the Straits. I mean, isn't that what happened?
1: Well, I would frame it slightly differently, Ian, and not hang it so much on the person of Ali Khamenei. I think this is a good example of how a piece of leverage that was out there as potential becomes a much bigger part of the picture when it's actually used and demonstrated. Now, you know, we've had private analysts for years who have speculated about what the course of a U.S.-Iranian war would be if Iran, attacked or U.S. attacked Iran, and closure of the Strait of Hormuz or somehow interfering with is shipping through it by the Iranians was one of the most frequently mentioned things. But it was still just, a theoretical possibility. So what the war has done, the very fact that the war was initiated, and yes, it is was a stupid war, and no matter who was in charge in Tehran on the other side, that presented the opportunity to actually demonstrate this piece of leverage. And I think some of the Iranian leaders themselves may have been a bit surprised about just how big a part of the whole picture and the whole war story their leverage over Hormuz became. And now that that's been demonstrated, they aren't going to give it up. I would also mention, Ian, in terms of eliminating the supreme leader, it wasn't just him. And we certainly do have what seemed to be harder line decision makers in power. I would also mention Ali Larijani, who was the closest thing to a pragmatist who could had the clout to make decisions. Well, he was, of course, another one that the Israelis targeted for assassination, so he's not around anymore either.
0: So speaking of the Israelis, then, we can speculate about what happened in the Oval Office yesterday in the meeting between Trump and Netanyahu, but it's pretty clear what's going on in terms of ethnic cleansing, both of Gaza and of the West Bank. The settler movement are completely unleashed. They just went up to the Temple Mount and strutted their stuff the other day. They're just horrible people. I find it so sad that the settler movement and the far right, Smotrich, Ben-Gavir, the tail that wags the dog of Netanyahu's government, basically don't consider the Palestinians of having any humanity. And it's the same thing that the Nazis did with the Jews. They took away their humanity, called them cockroaches, rats, etc. The same language is happening in amongst this right-wing movement in Israel. So once you descend to that level, and I'm not letting Hamas off the hook, because I think by attacking the Israelis and slaughtering those civilians, I think they turned most of the Israeli population against the Palestinians. What do you think?
1: Well, I agree with everything you just said, Ian. I would just, to add something to tie it back to the Iran war, and this was the focus of the article I wrote that you mentioned. The Israeli government, Netanyahu's government, is exploiting all the attention being given to Iran by, if anything, stepping up all of the predations and outrages that you've just mentioned in the West Bank as well as in Gaza. And among other things, what they are doing is sabotaging any hope of making progress based on Trump's 20-point plan that he advanced last October. And there's a lot of things in there we can criticize. And in many ways, it was actually slanted very much toward the Israelis. But at least it ends up talking about the need for, or at least referring to, a pathway to a Palestinian state and Palestinian self-determination. Well, of course, that's anathema to Netanyahu's government. But basically, by doing things like, creeping the yellow line farther and farther so that the Israeli occupation in Gaza is even more than it was back when there was a ceasefire in October, continuing to impede the provision of humanitarian aid in Gaza. And that's all in addition to the settler violence that continues in the West Bank. That's an exploitation of the diversion of attention to the Iran war.
0: Well, in a way, though, the idea of ethnic cleansing and driving people out, and I don't know how what's left of the population in Gaza can put up with any more deprivation, because the whole place is just rubble. But they're staying there because they've got nowhere to go. And that's the issue, isn't it? The end game for the Israeli right has always been to make life so miserable for the Palestinians that somehow they'd slink off somewhere. But there's nowhere to go, is there? I mean, it reminds me of what the cruel policies of ICE and the DHS here in this country, where they're sending people off to countries that they've never even been in. As they have this 2,000 a day quota now to get rid of so-called illegals. So, we're not exactly a shining example.
1: Yeah, there's no reasonable place for them to go. But, you know, of course, you recall the sort of stock Israeli position about Palestinian states is to say, well, Jordan is the Palestinian state. You know, they ought to go there. Well, that's not, of course, the way the Jordanians see it, and particularly the Jordanian non-Palestinian Bedouin population sees it. But that's been the traditional line that, well, they're, you know, they're 20 Arab countries and only one Jewish state, so they can go to any of the Arab countries.
0: Well, is there an end to this? I don't see any restraint on the Israeli right, on the settlers. And Smotrich just said a couple of days ago that, oh, well, the Americans can take care of Iran and we'll take care of Gaza and Lebanon.
1: The only, I don't see any restraint on the horizon. I mean, the only hope in this, Ian, gets back to our own politics here in the United States. And of course, there has been, as the polls indicate, a marked shift in opinion, especially on the Democratic side, but you see it on the Republican side as well, toward Israel. We've had some polls that, for the first time, have shown people more sympathetic to the Palestinians than to the Israelis. I don't think we're going to see any, you know, sea change with the current administration, but there's no question that public opinion in the United States, mainly, of course, in reaction to all of the inhumanity that's been shown in Gaza over the last 4 years, but not just in reaction to that, is shifted in a way that I think there is hope that maybe a future U.S. administration is going to use leverage that's always been there, and that can eventually have an effect on these tragic events.
0: And back to the war in the Gulf, do you think that if, and I share your sense that Trump's likely to, he's apparently just hates the Iranians. He's so racist. He talked about at one point civilization will end tonight. If he escalates and goes after infrastructure like power plants and desalinization, then you could end up with a failed state in Iran. And it would seem to me that that has always been Netanyahu's dream, is to get rid of this regime altogether, but also to weaken Iran to the point where Israel becomes the local hegemon.
1: Oh, absolutely. I mean, you know, you may get some lip service from Israeli leaders about, oh, we'd like to see, you know, a democracy in Iran, a nice, stable democracy. Baloney, that's one of the last things they'd want to see. They would want to keep Iran as weak and divided as possible. And not only that, but keep it as a source of instability that can always be blamed for anything going wrong in the Middle East, and thereby continue to divert attention from what the Israelis themselves are doing. That's right. And there's no, you know, there's no one waiting in the wings in Iran to turn it into a stable liberal democracy tomorrow. It would be more in the nature of a failed state if you have the kind of escalation that you're talking about.
0: Right, but it was the Iranian government, this horrible government, that murdered so many of its own people, who would have been the people that could have built a democratic state if they were able to and allowed to.
1: Yeah, and there's going to be certainly a lot more internal turmoil in Iran, no question about it. I mean, the regime is still very unpopular for all the reasons that have been exhibited when we've had these previous waves of demonstrations, you know, every few years. The war has temporarily kind of masked that. There's been a lot of rally around the flag effect. And to the extent that civilian infrastructure gets attacked by the U.S. or the Israelis, that sort of effect is all the stronger. But that's still temporary. That's a result of the war. And whenever the war ends, you're still going to have the discontent and the unpopularity of the regime that exists there today.
0: Well, Paul Pillar, I thank you very much for joining us here today.
1: My pleasure, Ian.
0: And again, I've been speaking with Paul Pillar, who served for 30 years as an analyst at the CIA, in which his last position was National Intelligence Officer for the Near East and South Asia. And he's the author of Beyond the Water's Edge, How Partisanship Corrupts U.S. Foreign Policy. And he has an article at Responsible Statecraft, with Trump distracted by Iran, Netanyahu is squeezing Gaza. We're going to take a brief station break and be back looking into where refugees from the MAGA movement which has captured the GOP, might find a home.

0: Welcome back. I'm Ian Masters, and this is Background Briefing, available 24/7 at backgroundbriefing.org. And joining us now is Rich Loges, who spent 7 years as a devoted MAGA activist, pundit, and podcaster. He left the movement in 2022 after becoming disillusioned with its extremism and negative impact on American democracy. Not content to simply walk away, Rich founded Leaving MAGA in 2024. Through public speaking, writing, and media appearances, he works fervently to support those seeking a path out of radicalization. Rich refers to himself as a born-again human being and believes that empathy and understanding are necessary to reduce political polarization. And he's the author of One Betrayal Too Many, Why I Left MAGA. Welcome to Background Briefing, Rich Loges.
1: Yeah, Ian, thanks for having me. It's good to be with you.
0: Well, thanks for joining us, Rich. And before you joined MAGA or became a devoted MAGA activist, were you a Republican?
1: So in 2015, I was a political independent. I believe that both parties had been the same and that democracy had failed most Americans and that our elected officials cared mostly about the wealthy and the powerful. And even though Trump came from the world of wealth and influence, I was very attracted to his outsider status as someone without any government, military, or political experience. And I allowed myself to be seduced into supporting the burn-it-down ethos of the campaign because I believe that the way to save democracy was to tear it down and start anew. And after Trump came on the scene, I wound up working on the campaign. I was a grassroots activist. I contributed part of the call script to the campaign. So anyone who made a call or received a call from the campaign, they were using a script that I had partly contributed to. I recruited Bernie Sanders voters to support Trump. And as someone who grew up in my parents were apolitical and to my knowledge never even voted. So I came from a quintessential middle-class family, but I did not grow up around politics. The most political that I grew up around were my neighbors when I was in high school who would give me copies of The Progressive and The New Republic magazines, but my parents themselves were not at all political. So I really developed my sensibilities for politics in college, and then it led me to become this independent. And I felt that when Trump came on the scene, that he was the right person for the job because he didn't need the position.
0: So you're neither left or right? Is that a way to describe your politics?
1: You know, I would say that I am a pretty reliable centrist. I am a registered independent right now. I don't belong to any party, but full disclosure, in November of 2024, I did vote Democratic. I worked on Kamala's campaign. I did media hits. I did outreach on behalf of her campaign, and I will vote Democratic again this November because I will not support the MAGA party. I know it's called the Republican Party, but it's the Republican Party in name only. When I was in MAGA, it was a fantasy of ours to kill off the GOP and transform it into a MAGA party, and that has been achieved and accomplished. So I'm going to continue to vote Democratic for the foreseeable future.
0: Well, Rich, that was on display yesterday at the funeral of Lindsey Graham, the sense that the final nail in the coffin of the Republican Party founded by Abraham Lincoln. The death of Lindsey Graham, the incapacity of whatever's going on with Mitch McConnell, that's it. They're all dying off, and it's totally MAGA. Maybe John Thune is holding the line in the Senate on the filibuster and is trying to stop the Save America Act, which is designed for Trump to steal the next election. But you can't discount the MAGA Senator, Mike Lee, who's now threatening to basically keep the Senate open so they don't have their August recess to force them to vote on the Save America Act. So that's the real battle to watch, don't you think?
1: I do, and I think that the president has shown that he's willing to go to any lengths to remain in power. I do think that there is going to be such an electoral revolt that it's going to be too big to rig. Now, having said that, that's not to say that we should not be mindful of all these attempts by the president to try to restrict voting, and in particular, mail-in voting, which he himself has voted before via mail here in Florida. But I do think, Ian, that there's going to be a massive turnout of Democrats and independents against MAGA. I think there's going to be a revolt. I think there are too many broken promises. The president made lots of pledges to lower costs, not start new wars. And this war of choice in Iran has been driving up so many of our day-to-day costs that I think even those who are apolitical and politically indifferent are starting to pay attention. And I think that they're going to very understandably politically punish those who are the majority who's in power right now. And I think it's going to be a good night overall for the Democrats. But then the challenge comes in where the Democrats are then going to need to get to work on their own and start to fulfill their promises of lowering costs. So this is where I encourage people to make sure that they're registered to vote, that they know where their polling places are. You know, here in Florida, we've got a primary coming up very soon. So it's important to not only vote in national elections, but make sure state and local you vote in those as well, because what happens on state and local oftentimes impacts our lives even more than do the national politics.
0: So, in terms of your movement leaving MAGA, which you did in you started it in 2024, and you left the MAGA movement in 2022, Kamala Harris did in her last election spend a lot of time with disaffected Republicans. And certainly, Liz Cheney wasn't.

0: Well, I don't think the Democratic Party is making much of an effort, unfortunately, to speak to people outside of their base. And I think that that's really unfortunate because it is my belief that there are more people right now in MAGA who are privately harboring doubts than ever before. I think there are also more than we realize who have quietly left MAGA and are looking for their own new community, because that's what I call MAGA, is a community, and people need a place to go if they're going to leave, and that's what we at Leaving MAGA are trying to develop and build for those who leave and for those who have doubts. We've got a nationwide billboard campaign, and that campaign, the messaging is very simple, welcoming, and inviting. It reads, "Having doubts, you are not alone." But I don't think Democrats are doing much outside of their base, and that's not to contradict myself. As much as I think the Democrats will succeed in November, I'm also concerned long term that because they're afraid to go to unfriendly, hostile territory, we're missing opportunities to meet the MAGA doubters. And if we're going to build the big tent like Democrats like to talk about, it's going to require us to form unlikely but necessary alliances. And I see it as an unlikely but necessary alliance for Democrats, liberals, progressives, leftists to join forces with those who leave MAGA, to unite with those who are having doubts. So I hope that, if the Democratic Party approached me about outreach, I can't, Leaving MAGA can't collaborate with them because as a nonprofit, we're prohibited from doing it. But on a personal basis, I will help in any way I can to do outreach to people who are in MAGA right now, who are feeling disenchanted, who feel betrayed, who are realizing that they've been lied to in some cases for many, many years. And we need those people need a place to go. And the Democratic Party has a prime opportunity to be a place where those disenfranchised voters feel like that they, who are feeling alienated and estranged from politics, that the Democratic Party is a place that they could turn to.
1: So, Rich, how would you describe Marjorie Taylor Greene? Because it seems like she's left MAGA.
0: Well, one of the steps to leaving is to leave MAGA, and as part of our philosophy as an organization, is that it's not enough to just distance oneself from the president. One must also renounce the lies, falsehoods, and conspiracy theories of MAGA politics. And I'm not entirely sure, Ian, that Marjorie Taylor Greene, we can say accurately that she's left MAGA. I think we should be very open-minded about the possibility that she might. I fear that the reason she turned on Trump is because Trump is not MAGA enough for her. Same with someone like a Tucker Carlson. Same with someone like a Nick Fuentes, these figures who have a lot of reach and influence. But I don't think it would be accurate to say that she has left MAGA, but she has certainly distance herself from the president, and distancing oneself is oftentimes the first step to leaving. Another step to leaving, which is something that I underwent as a turning point in my life, is diversifying our news and information sources. When I started doing that, I started to realize that so much of what it was that I had believed turned out to be false. And I had to go through my own self-introspection and reckoning with better understanding the fact that I had crafted an entire persona and identity based on lies, falsehoods, and conspiracy theories. So we need to, I don't, I'm going to keep an open heart and an open mind to Marjorie Taylor Greene. I would love for nothing more than for her to truly leave MAGA and repudiate the lies, falsehoods, and conspiracy theories. And if she were to do that, she would be welcome at any time at our Leaving MAGA community.
1: So, Rich, describe your technique, if that's the right word, in terms of getting people to leave MAGA or giving them a safe place to leave MAGA with empathy and understanding. Because too many people on the left

0: dismiss a mag of people as beyond the pale. So what can you tell particularly our left-wing audience?
1: You know, I think that, as I mentioned, that one of the steps to leaving is to renounce the lies, falsehoods, and conspiracy theories. But the other step, and I think this one is particularly pertinent for those who are left-leaning to hear, is to make the continued case that we as a people agree more than we disagree. And I think if we were to get an anti-MAGA and a pro-MAGA person together and they had a lengthy enough conversation, they would discover that there's more concurrence than there is disagreement on issues. Now, there might be some disagreement on how to reach certain outcomes, what the solutions might be, but it's a way to lower the defenses by making a continued case that we as a people have many of the same fears and concerns and hopes and dreams. We all want economic opportunity. We want a safe and secure country. We want good schools. We want high quality health care. We want affordable housing. People in MAGA want this. People who are not in MAGA want these. And it comes back to that unlikely but necessary alliance point that I made, Ian, which is I do think that there's an opportune time right now for people who have MAGA-identified friends and loved ones to re-engage their MAGA friends and close ones. Because even if for some they might be saying, well, Rich, I already did that. I did that months ago. There was no success. I understand, but now's a different time. And I believe that there are more than ever who are in MAGA who are starting to have doubts. And we need to give them a pathway out of MAGA. I don't think, Ian, that most people in MAGA are extremists, but I do believe that MAGA is an extremist group because it encourages its adherents to dehumanize, demonize, and vilify those with whom they disagree. So I think if we can lower the bulwarks and lower the defenses of people who are not in MAGA, where they might feel defensive and unwilling to engage those who are in MAGA, I think now's a time for us to reinitiate those conversations and make it known to the people in MAGA that, hey, I believe we actually agree more than we disagree. And the polarization and the divisions are real, but what prevent us from realizing that we agree more than we disagree is mis and disinformation. And unfortunately, mis and disinformation is rife across the MAGA community. And while I'm not saying that other groups aren't information siloed, MAGA is the most information siloed group in the country. I can attest to that with confidence, having been in MAGA myself for 7 years.
0: So just in closing, though, Rich, given that Trump is determined to steal the next election, do the MAGA people believe in democracy, or they're just totally in the thrall of Trump to the point where they believe his big lie that he won the 2020 election and that the Save America Act is necessary?
1: You know, I like to believe, Ian, that anyone can change. And I know that not everyone will, but I think my story, the stories of those which people can read at our site at leavingmaga.org, of the other leaders who left MAGA, all of us are living proof that it's possible to change our minds. So even though, yes, I know I'm not naive about this fact, I know that there is some percentage of MAGA who would never change. But I do think that there are more in MAGA, and it's a growing number of people who are starting to realize that the president has been lying to them for years. And one of those lies is about the stolen election of 2020. Thankfully, I was someone who never believed that the election was stolen. I remember telling some of my fellow MAGA compatriots that I thought there would be a massive turnout for Joe Biden, and there was. And I knew that there was a possibility that we could lose. So I never, of all the lies I believe, thankfully the election lie was one that I knew better about. And I do think that there are more in MAGA who are starting to realize that these falsehoods have been years and years in the making. And I think that there are some in MAGA who are starting to understand this. And it's important for us to make sure that if we're talking with people in MAGA, that we let them know in a respectful, gentle way that a lot of the information that they might be getting is false and it's inaccurate and it's conspiratorial. And it's why we do something in Weaving MAGA called information bartering. And what that is a way for us to exchange information with those who are in MAGA. So in other words, we would read something that MAGA provides us, whether it's an article or a podcast, if the person in MAGA reads or consumes something that we provide them. And it's not designed to change anyone's mind, but by widening their information aperture, they can start to get information that is based on truth and facts and reality. Because unfortunately, when missing disinformation, it's created two alternate realities, and there's disagreement about basic facts. But I think that there's an increasing number of people in MAGA who are starting, Ian, to understand that they have been lied to and that they have been conned. And we have to make it known to those individuals that it's okay to admit that we were wrong, that it's okay to acknowledge a mistake, and we give them a pathway out of MAGA. And the way that we recommend doing that is anyone who knows people who are having doubts, that they introduce them to our organization. And our organization is one where people can meet others who went through a similar odyssey of leaving MAGA.
0: Odyssey being the film of the moment, right?
1: So of the quickly, moment, that's right.
0: Quickly, Rich, where do they go? Where do the people go?
1: Anyone who wants to read more about our testimonials, get information about our support groups that we hold for friends and family every week, want to follow us on our socials, subscribe to our newsletter, reach out to us. We read every message. They can do so at leavingmaga.org. They can get information on our on my memoir, One Betrayal Too Many. Meet us at leavingmaga.org. Drop us a line. Make sure you're following us. And we look forward to hearing from everybody. And again, we do read all of our messages at leavingmaga.org.
0: Rich Lotus, I thank you very much for joining us here today.
1: It was my pleasure, Ian. Thanks for having me.
0: And again, I've been speaking with Rich Lurgis, who spent 7 years as a devoted MAGA activist, pundit, and podcaster. Not content to simply walk away, Rich founded Leaving MAGA in 2024. He works fervently to support those seeking a path out of radicalization. And he's the author of One Betrayal Too Many, Why I Left MAGA. We're getting a brief station break and back assessing whether Dr. Fauci's taking of the fifth in response to Senator Rand Paul's ambush of him today will work in the scientists' favor or be red meat for the anti-vaxxers, conspiracy theorists, quacks, and crackpots. I'm much too fast to take that test.

0: Welcome back. I'm Ian Masters, and this is Background Briefing, available 24/7 at backgroundbriefing.org. And joining us now is Thomas Boyke, who's the Bloomberg Chair in Global Health and Senior Fellow for International Economics, Law, and Development at the Council on Foreign Relations, and a Senior Consultant for the Coalition for Epidemic Preparedness Innovations. He's the author of Plagues and the Paradox of Progress, Why the World is Getting Healthier in Worrisome Ways, and the founder and managing editor of Think Global Health, an online magazine that examines the way health shapes economics, societies, and everyday life around the world. And he has a recent article at the Council on Foreign Relations, The Biotech Race, Can America Stay Ahead of China? Welcome to Background Briefing, Thomas Boyke.
1: Thanks so much for having me.
0: Well, thanks for joining us. And what did you make of Dr. Fauci being forced to take the Fifth Amendment in response to Senator Rand Paul's, well, I would describe it as an ambush of him today before the Senate? And do you think this is going to work in the scientists' favor or be red meat for the anti-vaxxers, the conspiracy theorists, and the quacks and the crackpots?
1: I thought today's hearing was very unfortunate. Partisans and opportunists have magnified and mischaracterized any inconsistencies and inequities in the U.S. COVID response as an effort or a vehicle to sow polarization and doubt about U.S. public health generally. I saw the hearing today in that lens, and I do think it is a start of a new round of efforts to persecute and prosecute Tony Fauci.
0: Well, Rand Paul is now saying that his refusal will lead to a contempt vote coming up before the Homeland Security and Governmental Affairs Committee on August the 5th. So the jihad continues.
1: Indeed. So the argument from the majority side today and Chairman Paul was that given that President Biden had pardoned Dr. Fauci before, he should not be able to invoke the Fifth Amendment as a vehicle for avoiding questions. But the reality is that pardon only applies to activities prior to the pardon. And the concern appears to be on the part of Dr. Fauci and his attorney that there would be an effort to look for any basis, any inconsistencies, any grounds to try to prosecute Dr. Fauci for events that happened after that pardon.
0: Well, but Senator Paul had Fauci's attorney booted out of the hearing.
1: He did indeed. He indicated that he was not a witness in the hearing and then therefore on a very quick basis removed him from the room when he spoke.
0: So what do you think motivates Rand Paul? Because Dr. Fauci sort of referred to his attacks on him as an obsession. And we know that Rand Paul is an ardent libertarian. So is it all about the idea that if you're a big believer in laissez-faire capitalism, the bête noire is some government bureaucrat who's going against capitalism by shutting down the entire economy? Not that that is a fair description of what Dr. Fauci did during the COVID pandemic.
1: I take the senator at his word that he believes that Dr. Fauci advocated for policies that were not science-based and overbearing for the public, and that he believes research funded by the NIH Institute that Dr. Fauci ran contributed to the science that was done in Wuhan that Senator Paul believes led to a lab leak.
0: But that's isn't there a scientific consensus around the world that didn't happen?
1: There's a scientific consensus that The two possibilities remain that there is still a possibility for a lab leak because we have not identified the species that led to a spillover. And there is a possibility of there having been some spillover event, whether that occurred at the Wuhan wet market or elsewhere. What I think it is fair to say is why both of those are open possibilities, the bulk of scientists believe they're not equally probable. And that the evidence as it stands today tilts towards a spillover, a natural occurring event as being the cause of the pandemic. But until we identify the particular species or animal that led to that spillover, we can't fully exclude the possibility that there was some accidental cause.
0: So, but my understanding is that Dr. Fauci was open-minded about other possibilities. He didn't rule them out, but at the same time, basically went with the broader consensus. So he's not, they're trying to, Rand Paul and others are trying to suggest that it was some kind of cover-up, perhaps in collusion with the Chinese communists. Is that what's going on here?
1: I think there is an indication on Senator Paul's side that he believes Dr. Fauci is trying to hide evidence in this regard. In the personal diary released today, and I cannot profess to have read all 1,100 pages, but I did parse through some of it, it's hard to see the evidence of that cover-up. As you say, Dr. Fauci, early in the pandemic, seriously considers the possibility that this was, in fact, an accidental event, a lab leak that occurred in Wuhan. I assemble scientists to discuss the possibility. They weigh it and then over time move in favor of the notion that it was more likely to be a natural event. I think what Senator Paul has held out as evidence of this is there is some indication that Dr. Fauci and his staff used personal emails for some communications. They are hardly the first government officials to do so, but they have held that out as what they believe to be an indication that somehow Dr. Fauci was hiding something.
0: But Rand Paul's release of this diary is supposed to, or it's obviously an attempt to damage Dr. Fauci, but it also, I think, exposes Trump's amateurism and incompetence. I mean, some of the entries, as this pandemic was pursuing, and Trump treated the whole thing as a public relations problem, where you couldn't possibly talk about the reality of this pandemic, which Trump was denying because it was bad news. And Fauci's trying to say, no, this is real. We got to do something about it. And then Trump's complaining that he's so negative and he's saying stuff on television that's alarming people when Trump's trying to pretend that it's not happening. And Fauci's basically branding the president as rambling, crazy, desperate, bumbling, incompetent, an idiot, a true embarrassment, totally nuts, and truly an obnoxious adolescent. So in many ways, I think the release of the diaries are more about the reality of who Trump was dealing with, the very president who told us to drink bleach and shine an ultraviolet light inside our bodies.
1: Yeah, so, I mean, I had been asked by The Lancet, the medical journal The Lancet, to write a review of Dr. Fauci's book. So I've read it closely, and what I can tell you is, frankly, the diary reads very similarly to the book, where he represents how early on President Trump, he and President Trump had a relatively favorable relationship in the sense that it was the president liked him because, frankly, Dr. Fauci has often been on TV and the president tends to see people who are on TV and had liked him for that. And early on in the pandemic, the president did adopt health advice belatedly, but still about a stay-at-home order in March and in April. But as the pandemic doesn't go well in the U.S., the posture changes, and particularly among the president and allies. And what I saw, frankly, in the diary is all very consistent with that. What people have made much of is the fact that Dr. Fauci, notes frequently about the public attention he's receiving. And he, has some astonishment at the public figure he's becoming. And that reads genuine in there. That does not, however, and there's no suggestion in the diary, have resulted in any evidence of him changing his advice or changing how he approached the pandemic in order to somehow in connection with the public attention he's receiving. He's simply marveling at what has transformed in our society at the time, and all of us who have lived through that pandemic can remember what that was like.
0: Well, do you think, though, that Trump, being a reality TV guy and being obsessed with the media and obsessed with his own fame or lack thereof, he's so absolutely, obsessed with Hollywood and people, people lavishing him with praise. And we see what happens at the cabinet meetings. It's like a North Korean cabinet where they all have to praise the dear leader. So I suspect that a part of what happened in terms of their relationship souring was that, and as you point out, Fauci was surprised at how people were responding to him in a very positive way. That's largely because he was telling the truth and is a charming and erudite, but he's also, incredibly grounded in science. And I don't know whether there was an element of jealousy there with Trump because he hates anybody stealing the limelight.
1: I think it's clear that Dr. Fauci felt compelled to contradict the president publicly and at times appeared visibly exasperated in doing so. And I think that earned him the admiration of large swaths of a very frustrated American public. But I think it also convinced some Trump supporters that Dr. Fauci was undermining the president during a national crisis. That's a hard line to toe, and it's one that he talks about a great deal in the book and comes across in the diary, where he really viewed his responsibilities was as a public servant to call it as it is, and clearly the president and his advisors wanted something else from him.
0: Well, early on, I remember him visiting the CDC in Atlanta, and he's standing next to the head of the CDC and more or less saying that, there's nothing happening. So it needed somebody like Fauci, didn't it, to tell the American people the truth. Little wonder they responded to him because, my daughter's a doctor. She was in charge of the emergency department at Rutgers Hospital in New Jersey after they were hit very hard early in the pandemic, and she had patients on gurneys in the corridors dying, and there wasn't enough respirators, and they didn't have the proper gear to wear to protect themselves. And I mean, it was a real pandemic. There's no way to deny what was happening, but the impression I had from the very beginning was that Trump just wanted this thing to go away and somehow was guilty of magical thinking.
1: It's clear that they had assumed that we would have these nationwide stay-at-home orders and that somehow this would change the situation, or that we would have travel restrictions on other countries and somehow this would keep the virus out. And it's hard to square that with the science, and obviously it's not what happened. I think, the reality is Dr. Fauci was in an impossible situation with somebody with his remit and expertise of trying to communicate to the public. He made mistakes for sure, as did everyone who was on TV at that time as the situation evolved, but certainly was earnest in the pursuit of his responsibilities. The president wanted somebody who was there to support him and the administration politically, and that was not Tony Fauci.
0: Right, but at the time I'm talking about early in the pandemic, Trump was saying that COVID would just go away in a couple of days. I mean, it reminds me of what's happening here with this war on Iran, where he said we're winning. You know, he's been saying we've been winning now for months on end, and it's all going to be over soon, and we're going to win. So I see a kind of through line there.
1: And it's clearly wrong. You know, it certainly persisted after that time. And I think the pandemic, to be fair to the president, there are others. We had a perception during the Biden administration that it would be over by 4th of July, and it wasn't. So there were real mistakes being made, where I think President Trump's treatment of Dr. Fauci and the treatment he received today in the hearing distinguishes itself as the attack on scientists for trying to do their job.
0: Well, Thomas Boyka, I thank you very much for joining us here today.
1: My pleasure. Thanks for having me.
0: And again, I've been speaking with Thomas Boyka, who's a senior fellow at the Council on Foreign Relations, the author of Plagues and the Paradox of Progress, Why the World is Getting Healthier in Worrisome Ways. And he has a recent article at the Council on Foreign Relations, The Biotech Race, Can America Stay Ahead of China? And this has been Background Briefing. I'm Ian Masters, and I'd like to thank producers Graham Fitzgibbon and Asher Price. And if you've missed any of today's program and would like to explore our vast archives, you can visit us at backgroundbriefing.org, where we'll include extended interviews searchable by topic and have made it easy for you to sign up for daily email updates that provide links to resources, articles, and books discussed on the program. 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

0: July 27th, 2026. The Trump administration is trying to rewrite the history of the United States. Trump officials reject our traditional understanding that the country was based on the ideas the founders wrote in the Declaration of Independence, and that Americans from all walks of life have struggled ever since to make those principles come to life. In place of that historic understanding, the administration argues that the United States was founded as a white nation whose citizens are defined by their European heritage and the land they inhabited, an echo of the blood and soil ideology of Germany in the 1930s. Making that shift requires erasing not just our multicultural past, but also our history. On July 4th, the White House Domestic Policy Council released a report titled Saving America's Story: How Ideological Capture at the Smithsonian Institution's National Museum of American History Erases Our Heritage. The report says that the National Museum of American History, or NMAH, fails in the basic task of illuminating our heritage. It continued, "Our central finding is not that the museum has simply added overlooked stories, corrected perceived errors, or broadened its historical scope. Rather, it is that the museum leadership has explicitly adopted an ideological framework that no longer treats the American story as a shared national inheritance to be taught or celebrated, but as a political instrument to divide, dispirit, and discourage our citizens." Even more oddly, the report was a direct and personal attack on Dr. Anthea M. Hartig, director of the National Museum of American History, whom it accused of exercising an extreme political activism that seeks to transform our country. The report claims that the National Museum of American History purposely presents America as a problematic country irredeemably conceived, founded by deeply flawed men, and still operating today as an instrument of systemic racism and oppression. In the museum's current telling, the country is, above all, defined by white supremacy, slavery, conquest, exclusion, hierarchy, racism, xenophobia, misogyny, and systemic injustice. It claims that the founders are minimized or excluded, and that the story told of the nation is one of regret, tragedy, and shame. It claims the museum has a longtime staff reading group devoted to a framework that treats museums as places of activism, and that the National Museum of American History engages in illegal alien activism and transgender activism. It attributes to the museum guilt by association for organizations that have helped to fund exhibits, including the Mellon Foundation, which, an endnote explains, allotted $72 million to racial justice projects. Indeed, the authors of the report appear to be most exercised over racism, shown in their anger over the museum's presentation of human enslavement. They said the National Museum of American History should tell the story of how the colonies inherited slavery from both global and European slaving practices, and how America's founders helped spark a worldwide movement that ultimately ended slavery. They want the museum to emphasize how 750,000 Americans died in the Civil War. They did not appear to want mentioned that 258,000 of them died to protect enslavement. And how Americans came to reject Jim Crow and segregation. It should tell how the United States has done more to advance and secure fundamental rights than any other nation in the world. Part of that, the report says, should include America's contributions to global freedom, from saving Europe from multiple tyrannies to illustrating the virtues of a market economy and a free people. The White House report is a nakedly political document, seeking to prove that The museum profession has catechized and codified the ideological dogma of DEI to an astonishing degree. It builds on Trump's belief that the Smithsonian has an improper ideology that Trump says is too focused on how bad slavery was. That political purpose was clear on July 21st when Hartig and Yale University U.S. historian David Blight appeared before the House Delivering on Government Efficiency Subcommittee of the House Committee on Oversight and Government Reform. Testifying as well were two critics of the Smithsonian, Mike Gonzalez of the Right Wing Heritage Foundation and Matthew Spaulding from Michigan's Christian Hillsdale College. Another hearing the next day before the House Administration Committee continued the same themes. Hartig told the committee that the report was inaccurate, saying, "We unwaveringly attest that it does not accurately or fairly characterize the full range of work at the museum." In fact, the report ignores large, long-term gallery exhibitions on subjects like the history of the U.S. military currently on display. That exhibit includes George Washington's sword and the chairs Generals Ulysses S. Grant and Robert E. Lee used at the Appomattox surrender, in favor of past, temporary, revolving wall exhibitions in display cases along a wall. The exhibit that infuriated the Republicans by mentioning transgender youth, called Girlhood, It's Complicated, closed more than 3 years ago. In her testimony, Hartig responded to the report's accusation that the museum fails to substantively present America's founders and founding. As Kelsey Ables of The Atlantic reported, Hartig pointed out, "We have a dozen exhibitions that include the founding era right now, 368 objects, 340 labels. George Washington is mentioned 54 times. You have to walk by a whole section on George Washington in the Kenneth Baring Hall of Military History to get to a 15-foot-tall reproduction of the Declaration of Independence." But in fact, the goal of the report was demonstrably to create a straw man for MAGA supporters to hate. Ben Davis of ArtNet reported that Representative Nancy Mace, a Republican of South Carolina, claimed Hartig strives to represent queer pedophiles, indoctrination, and grooming of kids at an American history museum, and demanded, "Do you know how many kids get raped by adults every year in this country?" Representative Lauren Boebert, a Republican of Colorado, repeatedly demanded of Hartig where the exhibitions honoring 50 million aborted babies are. Representative Eric Burleson, a Republican of Missouri, demanded, "Do you love America?" "I love this country unconditionally," Hartig replied. She would repeat that sentiment repeatedly over the course of 2 days of hearings as representatives talked over her to get clips to put on social media. In a response to the administration's report, Representative Joe Morelli of New York, the top-ranking Democrat on the Committee on House Administration, pointed out that in February 2017, a month after his first inauguration, Trump praised the Smithsonian's National Museum of African American History and Culture and its founding director, Dr. Lonnie Bunch, for sharing the great struggle for freedom and equality that prevailed against the sins of slavery and the injustice of discrimination. Smithsonian museums did not change what they teach about slavery between 2017 and today, Morelli writes. Instead, the president changed his position on whether they should be allowed to teach it. Morelli pointed out that the White House report demonized Hartig by taking her words out of context. For example, it made much of her statement, "Loving America is very complicated," while omitting that she said that in a discussion with descendants of enslaved Americans. It attacked her use of the common historical term problematize, which means to show that a simple idea is more complex than people realize, criticizing her statement that the profession has to figure out how we're going to problematize the 250th anniversary of the signing of the Declaration of Independence in 2026. Morelli points out that the disjointed fragments of this sentence show how deliberately the authors of the report butchered it. The full sentence was, "We have to figure out, all together, how we're going to commemorate, problematize, remember, and celebrate the 250th anniversary of the signing of the Declaration of Independence in 2026. The report cut those words and then criticized her for insufficient celebration of the U.S. The president doesn't control the Smithsonian, so the only thing the report's authors could recommend was a label at every entrance that reads, "Warning, the exhibits in this museum were prepared by people who don't want you to love your country." On July 24th, the president issued Executive Order 14415, titled "Restoring Trust in the Smithsonian Institution." It ordered the National Park Service to place temporary signage outside the Smithsonian that corrects inaccurate information presented inside the museum. As Philip Kennicott of the Washington Post noted, the attacks will take a toll on the scholars, curators, volunteers, security guards, and the rest of the loyal staff who will have to pass signs that demean the integrity of their work. And it's likely the MAGA ecosystem will pick up the harassment. Earlier this month, Bridget Gillespie, a former intern at Jefferson's home, Monticello, detailed in the American Prospect how that harassment, accusations of wokeness, reviews calling tour guides morons, visitors in pairs with one asking something provocative about slavery or states' rights while the other filmed, changed the way interpreters operated. History is not just a set of facts and events. It's the study of how and why societies change. Why do people act in certain ways? Are there patterns in human behavior? What makes a society successful? What makes one fail? Accuracy is imperative. Without it, we will learn the wrong answers, not just about the way Jim and Juan Crow worked, but also about whether our country's foundation is about race and land, or, as the founders said, about principles and the rule of law.
1: Letters from an American was written and read by Heather Cox Richardson. It was produced at Soundscape Productions, Dedham, Massachusetts. 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

0: Hello, ahlan wa sahlan, and welcome to another episode of Arab Voices, a syndicated radio talk show that airs on dozens of radio stations in the US and Europe since 2002. This is Saeed, executive producer and host of Arab Voices. During this episode of Arab Voices, episode number 1227, I will have three segments. First, we will listen to the Electronic Intifada newscast, a summary of the latest developments in occupied Palestine and Lebanon, including the ongoing Israeli genocide in the Gaza Strip. During the second segment, I will air a commentary by Richard Sanders with Double Down News, titled, Israel Thought No One Noticed, We Did. During the third segment, we will listen to a presentation by Palestinian human rights lawyer Lina Fatoum, titled, Justice for Palestinians Must Include Reparations. Let's begin with the Electronic Intifada newscast, a summary of the latest developments in occupied Palestine and Lebanon, presented by Noura Burrows-Friedman, Associate Editor at the Electronic Intifada.
1: This is the Electronic Intifada newscast. I'm Noura Burrows-Friedman, Associate Editor at the Electronic Intifada. It's day 1021 of Israel's genocide in Gaza. Here's a brief summary of some of the latest developments this week in Palestine and Lebanon. Israel has carried out massacres on multiple families this week in Gaza, killing Palestinian children, men, and women, as the army encroaches on more land and squeezes Palestinians into smaller and smaller areas. On Wednesday, an Israeli drone strike on a tent sheltering displaced people killed a Palestinian and injured several others west of the Nuseirat refugee camp in central Gaza, according to medical sources. 13 Palestinians were killed in a series of Israeli attacks on Tuesday, including a strike on a home in the pre-dawn hours that killed six members of a family in Gaza City. The Cradle reports that Firas Al-Masri, his wife Salsabil, and their four children, Naim, 13 years old, Feryal, 11, Salma, 9, and Amira, 6, were killed while they were sleeping. The Israeli drone strike engulfed the entire home in flames, and rescue crews say they found the bodies so completely burned that identification efforts were extremely difficult. The explosion also forced residents in surrounding areas to flee in search of safety, while shrapnel reportedly reached nearby displacement camps, piercing tents housing displaced Palestinians, the Cradle added. Palestinian Civil Defense spokesperson Mahmoud Bassal reported from the wreckage of the home, holding a piece of the loitering munition, a so-called suicide drone, that hit the building. He said the residents were burned alive and added that rescuers could hear them screaming and begging to be pulled out, but all attempts had failed. The Civil Defense has warned repeatedly that Israel's deliberate targeting of their vehicles and equipment, along with the scarce amount of fuel and lack of spare parts to repair damaged or worn-out vehicles, has made rescue efforts like these nearly impossible. Videos circulated on social media showing civil defense crews pulling the charred remains of bodies, some of them small, out of the building in the aftermath of the strike. Four Palestinians were killed in a separate strike on Tuesday, also in Gaza City, when an Israeli missile targeted the entrance to the Muslim Young Women's Association building. They were identified as Mohammed Al-Hawari, 46, Jihad Azam, 37, Subhi Sakala, 34, and Abdullah Joha. The Israeli army targeted a car in the central Gaza Strip, killing two Palestinians identified as Ra'ed Al-Amasi and Nabhan Al-Amasi. Video footage shows passersby and rescue workers pulling the blackened remains of two bodies from the smoldering vehicle. And Aya Ubaid, whose husband Mohammed was killed in an Israeli attack days before in Gaza City, died of wounds she sustained in that strike. On Monday, Israel targeted the Yemen al-Said Hospital, which has been turned into a displacement shelter in the Jabalia refugee camp in northern Gaza, killing two and injuring at least 16 others, mostly children, in a so-called double-tap strike. The Wafa news agency reported that Israeli warplanes fired two missiles at the first floor of the building, one after the other. A woman's body was torn apart in the attack. A boy who was injured in the attack says, quote, "I can't even speak due to everything we saw. I lost my cousin. I was injured and he was martyred, not from the first strike, but the second one. They bombed a car. I pulled myself away and kept walking. I hadn't even gotten there when the street was bombed again. That was filmed by reporter Bilal Fouad. On Monday evening, the local Wafa news agency reports that one person was killed in an Israeli drone strike targeting an electric bicycle in the central Gaza Strip. Israeli artillery shelling on tents for forcibly displaced Palestinians in Al-Mawasi Khan Yunis killed one man, Osama Abu Tayyem, on Sunday. 10 others were wounded, according to local reports. Dropsite News reported that a woman was killed and her daughter and several others were wounded in an Israeli artillery attack in the Zeytun neighborhood of Gaza City, and the bodies of two more Palestinians were brought to Al-Shifa Hospital after Israeli attacks the previous night. Also on Sunday, Aisha Mahmoud Al-Arja, a six-year-old girl, was shot by Israeli soldiers in Al-Mawasi Khan Yunis. Witnesses said Israeli army vehicles had opened fire toward tents sheltering displaced people. Five members of the Nesman family were killed in an Israeli airstrike in Gaza City on Saturday. Adham, 42, his wife Marwa, 40, and three of their children, 8-year-old Arwa, 16-year-old Ibrahim, and 18-year-old Yahya, were killed, leaving their 13-year-old son Ayham the sole survivor because he had been at a nearby market buying food for the family. Reporter Nahed Hajjaj filmed Ayham in shock and grief, standing over the bodies of his parents and three siblings later in the day on Saturday. Local reporters filmed the body of his 8-year-old sister Arwa being carried by rescuers to a nearby hospital, her limbs torn from her body. A 16-year-old boy was shot and killed by Israeli soldiers in Gaza City also on Saturday. Reporter Saleh Judah filmed the child's father grieving over his body on the floor in a hospital. On Friday, Israeli forces carried out a massacre on a funeral procession in the Nuseirat refugee camp in central Gaza, killing at least 7 Palestinians and wounding more than 20, according to local reports. Medhat Salah, who was wounded in Friday's Israeli strike on the funeral procession, told Dropsite News' Abdel Qadir Sabah that he was heading to a relative's wedding when he passed the funeral for Suleiman Farajalla, who was killed in an Israeli airstrike on the camp earlier in the day when the attack happened. Saleh said, quote, "We couldn't have imagined they would bomb a funeral of this size. Many children, women and men. People have become afraid to walk in the street," he said. And a 49-year-old mother, Amani Abu Jazar, was shot and killed by Israeli soldiers in southern Gaza on Friday, leaving behind her daughter, who was approved for medical evacuation but was still waiting to receive treatment outside Gaza, according to the Wafa news agency. In addition to the massacres, airstrikes, and sniper attacks on people across Gaza this week, the Israeli army continued to carry out heavy demolitions of entire neighborhoods on the eastern side of the so-called Yellow Line. The United Nations High Commissioner's Office said this week that more than 9 months after the announcement of a so-called ceasefire, quote, "still nowhere is safe for Palestinians in Gaza." The office's spokesperson, Tamin Al-Khitan, added that the line is constantly being moved, quote, "presenting a continuous threat to life as the Israeli military appears to routinely fire on Palestinians for mere presence in the vicinity of that line in violation of international human rights law and international humanitarian law." Furthermore, Israel has been quickly constructing earthen berm and trench systems hundreds of meters beyond the Yellow Line, steadily increasing its seizure of Gaza's land to more than 60%. Satellite images published this week also show the establishment of at least 3 new military bases. The Gaza government media office stated this week that, quote, "it has become clear that the Israeli occupation is using the Yellow Line as a cover for a creeping policy aimed at isolating and destroying vast areas of the Strip. The latest field data indicate that the restricted areas have expanded to consume about 65% of the total area of the Gaza Strip after it was estimated at 53%. Over the past few days, the media office added, "we have observed a dangerous advance of military vehicles and yellow concrete cubes in several axes. In the central governorate, the Yellow Line was moved to a distance ranging between 300 to 350 meters to the west, which led to the confiscation and bulldozing of agricultural lands and residential homes belonging to Palestinian families and placing other homes a few meters away from the occupation army's barracks. The government media office remarked that, quote, the expansion of the occupation is not limited to the theft of land, but it is accompanied by direct, bloody terrorism. Approaching this line has turned into a death sentence, as field and international reports documented the killing of 23 martyrs in just 1 week, between July 13th and 20th, near the line. As of today's airtime, the Palestinian Health Ministry in Gaza says that since the so-called ceasefire in October 2025 was declared, at least 1,185 Palestinians have been killed. Turning to the occupied West Bank, Israeli soldiers and settlers shot and killed two Palestinians during a raid on the village of Deir Jarir near Ramallah on Sunday night. The Palestinian Health Ministry said that Auda Farakhna, 53, and Ahmed Abdul Abu Mukh, 26, were killed and several others were injured in the attack. Local sources told the Wafa news agency that Israeli occupation forces also opened fire at an ambulance transporting one of the injured Palestinians to the hospital. The Guardian newspaper reports that Israeli settlers from a nearby colony outpost arrived after 9 p.m. on Sunday, quote, claiming that they were searching for stolen livestock. Israeli soldiers and police soon joined them, protecting them as they sought to take several villagers' sheep by force. But when villagers raised the alarm and a crowd gathered, soldiers shot two men, beginning a night of three successive raids by settlers from nearby outposts and Israeli soldiers that lasted until after 2 a.m., according to Palestinian residents of Deir Jarir. In interviews as they buried the two victims on Monday, family and friends of the dead Palestinian men described several attacks each month in which they said settlers, backed by Israeli forces, arrive in houses on the outskirts of the village and then steal livestock. It's a partnership between the army and the settlers, Adil Rashid, the father of the younger victim, Ahmed Abu Mukh, told the newspaper. Quote, Rashid said local settlers on Sunday had stolen 21 of his sheep, while 50 more had been taken from another member of the village. Video of Sunday's incident showed a settler protected by four Israeli soldiers in green camouflage leading a sheep out of a local house, The Guardian reported. A 17-year-old child, Fadi Hamdallah al-Nassan, who was shot by Israeli settlers attacking his village of Al-Mughayr near Ramallah on July 11th, died of wounds a week later on Saturday, July 18th. Fadi was a member of the Palestinian National Youth Football Team and played for the local club. Al Jazeera reports that dozens of mourners carried his body from the Palestine Medical Complex in Ramallah to Al-Mughayr for burial. The Palestine Football Association said that Israeli forces shot Fadi in the thigh while settlers were attacking the village. His leg was later amputated and he died from the injuries. The association said in a statement on social media that with Fadi's killing, 1,103 Palestinian athletes have been killed by Israel since October 7, 2023. 568 of them, more than half, were football players. His father, Hamdallah al-Nassan, told Al Jazeera that his son had run toward the scene after hearing women and girls screaming during the settlers' pogrom and was shot. Fadi's mother, Hanan, said, quote, he was a good student, good in sports, and loved playing football. Everyone loved him. On Saturday night and into the early hours of Sunday, dozens of masked Israeli settlers attacked the village of Al-Tuani. The Israeli lynch mob set fire to the mosque, two houses, a dairy factory run by women, and a vehicle, and smashed windows and sprayed graffiti on the walls of the mosque, spraying them with the Jewish Star of David and the word revenge, according to reports. A local Palestinian activist told reporters that the attack unfolded, quote, in full view of the Israeli army, with a military watchtower located next to the mosque and soldiers providing protection for the settlers. The United Nations Human Rights Office says that since the beginning of the year and as of last week, it has documented more than 1,260 incidents across 250 Palestinian communities involving Israeli settlers that resulted in casualties, property damage, or both, averaging about six attacks per day. This week, a teenager from Jenin died of gunshot wounds he sustained from Israeli forces more than 3 years ago in March 2023. The Wafa News Agency reported that Ashraf Mahmoud Najib Farahati, 19 years old, was shot in the head and had been receiving prolonged medical treatment in hospitals in both Palestine and Jordan ever since. His family told Wafa that Fadi died in Jordan, but they will bury him in a cemetery in Jenin when his body is returned to Palestine. 4 Palestinians were killed and 23 were injured during that attack by the Israeli Army's Special Forces Unit on March 16, 2023, which took place inside a shopping area in Jenin. The Palestinian Center for Human Rights described the massacre at the time as a criminal, gang-style extrajudicial assassination campaign targeting Palestinian resistance fighters. In Lebanon, our contributor Rokaya Shamsuddin reports that Israeli attacks have continued across the south. She filed this report for the Electronic Intifada on Wednesday evening.
2: This is Rokaya Shamsuddin reporting for the Electronic Intifada. Lebanese President Joseph Aoun met with U.S. President Donald Trump at the White House on Tuesday as Washington pushes forward a trilateral framework linking an Israeli military withdrawal from parts of southern Lebanon to the deployment of the Lebanese army and the disarmament of Hezbollah in designated so-called pilot zones. Trump pledged to help Lebanon a lot, but offered no concrete timetable for a full Israeli withdrawal. Aoun, meanwhile, told Trump that Lebanon's objective is to end the state of hostility with Israel permanently, while calling for U.S. support for the Lebanese army. Trump also said he was willing to speak directly with Hezbollah if Aoun believed such talks would be useful, while raising the possibility of Syria playing a direct role in confronting the resistance movement. Despite all of this rhetoric, the meeting produced no clear guarantee that Israel will fully withdraw. At the same time, the U.S.-backed framework is already being tested on the ground. The Lebanese army has begun deploying in designated pilot zones in southern Lebanon, including Zawtar al-Gharbiyya, where it is conducting operations to clear unexploded Israeli munitions. The deployment has also exposed the limits of Lebanese sovereignty under the current arrangement. Israeli forces opened fire near Lebanese troops after they moved toward an area outside a so-called agreed deployment zone. No injuries were reported, but the incident demonstrated that Israel continues to determine the boundaries of movement and Lebanese military activity on Lebanese soil. And despite the diplomatic language surrounding the framework, Israeli aggression against Lebanon has not ended. Israeli occupation forces continue to occupy large areas of southern Lebanon. They are carrying out demolitions, and they maintain military installations along the border. Lebanon's health ministry said on the 20th of July that the cumulative death toll from the Israeli aggression on Lebanon since March had reached 4,328, with 12,230 people wounded. Prime Minister Nawaf Sanam visited the devastated town of Zawtar al-Gharbiyya, raising the Lebanese flag and calling for a complete Israeli withdrawal from Lebanese soil. During his quick photo op in the town, he did not speak to a single resident. The scene on the ground underscored the contradiction at the heart of the current process. Lebanon is being asked to expand state control over the south, while Israel continues a relentless campaign of aggression and occupation. The question now is whether the U.S.-brokered framework will actually lead to a complete Israeli withdrawal, or whether Lebanon will be pressured to make irreversible concessions while Israel retains control not only over the terms of the process, but parts of Lebanon itself.
1: That was Rokaya Shamsuddin reporting for the Electronic Intifada from Lebanon on Wednesday. We've published many features in the last week, but today we're highlighting excerpts from The Closer the Yellow Line, the Closer Our Displacement by Hassan Harzala, writing from Gaza. He writes about not being able to fall asleep on a night in early June because of the incessant drones buzzing over his displacement tent in the Mawasi area of Khan Yunis. The sound of the drones is then drowned out by another, more terrifying sound, tank treads, inching closer to where they were sheltering. Hassan writes, quote, "My brother Muhammad didn't go back to sleep, and all my attempts to convince him to do so were in vain, because the sound of tanks kept roaring from a distance. We both stayed awake, listening apprehensively before dozing off into a fitful sleep. When I woke up at sunrise, news had spread across the camp about the new yellow-painted concrete blocks now present in Al-Shakshuk area near our camp, marking a new expansion of the Israeli military zone. Just the day before, other displaced people from a nearby camp had to flee as those yellow markers were placed closer to their residence. when a military zone moves overnight to just a few kilometers closer from where you are living, the distance between yourself and the danger becomes real. This danger, whether from shelling or random gunfire or just proximity to the Israeli army, is when you start to wonder if you will be forced to flee yet again. Within a few hours, all the conversations in our camp were about the Israeli yellow line. I hadn't seen this yellow line in person, but I saw its effects on people's conversations. 9 months after the pseudo-ceasefire, Israel has continued to expand its military control inside the Gaza Strip. On May 28th, Israeli Prime Minister Benjamin Netanyahu directed the army to seize 70% of the Gaza Strip, which the army seems to have achieved. This means that Palestinians cannot access about two-thirds of Gaza and are being pushed into a very small area because of these yellow concrete blocks. The conversations were contagious. I started thinking whether our tent would be far enough from that danger and whether we needed to relocate or not. My family and I lived those initial days in constant fear from the frequent random tank gunfire, but we remained where we were and did not move our tent since there was no place to go. 2 days later, after midnight, my phone screen lit up. My friend Ahmad was calling. Ahmad Asfour is 30 years old, and before the genocide, he worked as a beekeeper and farmer on his small farm in eastern Khan Yunus. "I don't know where to go," he told me. "We were forced to flee from our tent due to the mass bombing and the approaching Israeli military. I don't know where to go. Can I come and stay with you until dawn?" Ahmad asked. I spoke about this to my father, who instantly welcomed Ahmad and his family to our tent. After around an hour, Ahmad came with his wife, brother, and his ill mother. His family spent the night at my sibling's tent while Ahmad stayed at my tent. After he pulled himself together, he told me how he and his family were sleeping in their tent when, around 12:30 a.m., a big explosion shook the area and everything turned red. Children were running, mothers were screaming, and no one understood what was happening, he told me. Ahmad and his family fled the tent with whatever they could grab. "We had been forced to leave our homes long ago," he told me with frustration, "and today we were forced to leave even the displacement camp." Despite their camp now being a dangerous place, Ahmad took his family and returned because they have no alternatives. I check up on Ahmad regularly, and he's afraid of another round of displacement, just like the night when he called me. I share Ahmad's worries, as do my family and our neighbors in the camp. Every day, the same conversations of getting displaced again because of the Israeli yellow line are circulating in the camp. As long as Israel keeps expanding its invisible yellow line, there is no guarantee that the place I am living in now, the tent, may remain tomorrow. The yellow line is not just an arbitrary marking on the map. It is a new way to measure the distance between our tent and new rounds of displacement. Those are excerpts from The Closer the Yellow Line, the Closer Our Displacement by Hassan Harzala, writing from Gaza. Read more on electronicintifada.net. And now, as we always do, we wanted to highlight people expressing joy, determination, and reclamation across Palestine and around the world. Hamada Shu's videos of preparing delicious food at community kitchens in Gaza always go viral for good reason. This past week, he created videos of himself making barbecued seafood with fish and shrimp that he and his team caught in the sea, as well as crispy fried chicken, all for the community in Gaza's displacement camps. He also made an enormous fruit salad, what he calls the ultimate fruit pool party, served it with ice cream, blueberry sauce, and pistachios, and distributed the sweet treats to the kids in the camp. The kids remark how delicious and refreshing it was. That's Hamada Shu on Instagram, and that's it for the news roundup. As always, go to electronicintifada.net for much more, especially to read our new features by our brave writers in Gaza. You've been listening to the Electronic Intifada's newscast. I'm Nora Barrows-Friedman. Want to hear more? Check out our live stream with interviews, reports, and analysis, along with print articles, podcasts, and more at electronicintifada.net. Produced by Nora Barrows-Friedman, Tamara Nassar, and Pierre Loisel.
0: You're listening to Arab Voices, a syndicated radio talk show that airs on dozens of radio stations in the U.S. and Europe since 2002. This is Saeed, executive producer and host of Arab Voices. On June 26, 2026, Richard Sanders, with Double Down News, an independent media platform founded in 2017 and known for its in-depth reporting, political analysis, and commitment to telling stories that often don't make it into the mainstream, recorded a commentary titled, "Israel Thought No One Noticed, We Did." In that commentary, Richard talks about the recent United Nations report findings, Gaza targeting incidents, indiscriminate violence, medical and rescue crisis, detention and abuse, scale of the tragedy, attacks in the occupied West Bank, and systematic genocidal intent. I'm going to share that segment with you now. Let's listen in.
3: A 10-day-old baby was shot in the head while being breastfed by his mother. A tank ran over a 16-year-old boy, mutilating his body. Israeli soldiers deliberately shot teenage boys in a game of target practice. Just three quotes from a horrific new UN report that describes Gaza as the most dangerous place in the world to be a child. Produced by the UN's Independent International Commission of Inquiry on the Occupied Palestinian Territory, the report accuses the Israelis of deliberately targeting children as part of an ongoing campaign of genocide. I'm going to read parts of that report to you. I'll warn you, this is not an easy listen. But remember, this is being done with American weapons and with the complicity of the wider Western world. Britain in particular has flown daily surveillance flights over Gaza to support the Israelis. Remember that as you read the fatuous political obituaries for Keir Starmer that describe him as a fundamentally decent man who was simply too high-minded for the sordid world of British politics. The 24th of January 2024, Al Amal in the central Gaza Strip. A 15-year-old boy is shot dead by snipers as he emerges from a house holding a white cloth after residents are ordered by the Israeli military to evacuate. As he rushes to help, his 20-year-old brother is also shot dead. As the mother tries to signal for an ambulance, she is shot and injured. The father is forced back by gunfire every time he tries to reach the bodies. August 2024, Khan Yunis, two 16-year-old female cousins, are both killed by single shots to the head from a quadcopter while attending a wedding. 24th of August 2024, Khan Yunis, a 4-year-old girl, is shot in the head by a quadcopter while eating dinner with her family. 10th of December 2024, Boraj refugee camp, an 8-year-old boy is shot in the buttock by a sniper while playing outside the family's dwelling. 29th of November 2025, Bani Suhaila, after the supposed ceasefire. Two brothers aged 9 and 10 are killed in a drone strike while collecting firewood for their wheelchair-bound father. Their crime, to have crossed Israel's arbitrary and constantly shifting yellow line. Doctors interviewed by the commission say they received a steady stream of children with direct gunshot wounds to their head and upper body. Based on the clustering of injuries and the targeted body parts, I assess that the Israeli soldiers have been deliberately shooting teenage boys in a game of target practice, a different body part being targeted on different days, one doctor tells the commission. Even when not specifically targeted, children suffer appallingly from indiscriminate attacks and bombardment. 20th of December 2023, Sheikh Radwan. Without warning, Israeli soldiers throw four hand grenades into a house containing 30 family members. A 5-year-old boy is badly injured, suffering abdominal evisceration. The soldiers enter the house and shoot dead 8 people, including the boy's pregnant mother, shot in the abdomen and the breasts, and father, shot in the head. The child is later treated by a doctor who reinserted his exposed intestines by using diapers and taped his stomach. 19th of December 2023, a 17-year-old girl is badly injured in an airstrike. The house is surrounded by Israeli military. Unable to get her to a hospital, the girl's uncle, a doctor, amputates her leg using household implements and without anaesthetic. 21st of July 2025, the Al Jinan kindergarten in Gaza City is indirectly hit when classes are in progress. A number of children are injured. 23rd of May 2025, Khan Yunis, while paediatrician Ala Al-Najjar is at work, an airstrike kills her husband and 9 of her 10 children. Gaza's 3 main paediatric hospitals have been repeatedly attacked. 10th of November 2023, staff at the Al Nasser Hospital in Gaza City are forced to hurriedly evacuate under fire. When television cameras reach the hospital 2 weeks later, they find the decomposing bodies of four babies in the neonatal intensive care unit. And then, of course, there's the story of five-year-old Hind Rajab, who spent hours sitting alone in a bullet-riddled car after her four cousins and aunt and uncle were killed.
4: It's a babouin.
3: She eventually died of her wounds, the two medics sent to rescue her having been killed by the Israelis. Children in Gaza are routinely detained and are not spared the humiliation

0: sleep for only 4 hours on a thin mattress with only a thin blanket during winter. Israeli soldiers entered his cell with dogs, made him and other detainees lie on their stomachs, and released the dogs on them. Videos and photos posted online by Israeli soldiers show them reveling in the mutilation of childhood. According to the report, in the 2 years after October 7, 2023, at least 20,179 children were killed in Gaza, including 420 newborn babies. In addition, more than 5,000 children are thought to lie dead under the rubble. There are more child amputees per capita than any other place on the planet. The Israelis make little pretense that they seek to spare children. The Deputy Speaker of the Knesset, Nissim Vaturi, has said, "Erase Gaza. Do not leave a child there. Expel all the remaining ones at the end so that they will not have a resurrection. Every child born there is already a terrorist from the moment of his birth." The UN report then turns to the West Bank, which played no part in the events of October 7th and is not run by Hamas. More than 1,000 Palestinians have been killed there since October the 7th, including more than 200 children. 25th of January 2025, Muthalath al-Shuhada, south of Jenin, a 2-year-old girl, is shot in the back of the head while having dinner with her family. 8th of January 2025, Tamun, 8-year-old Reda Ali Basharat and 10-year-old Hamza Amar Basharat are killed by a drone, along with a 23-year-old, while sitting in front of their home. The Israelis accused them of messing with the ground, a catch-all charge intended to prevent planting explosives, but which can also cover someone simply stooping to pick up a stone. Help! Help! 28th of January 2025, Tulkarm, 10-year-old Saddam Rajab, is shot outside his home. The Israelis detained the ambulance for half an hour. "I am the one who shot your son. God willing, he will die," a soldier tells the boy's father. He does, 2 weeks later. Again, the accusation is messing with the ground. 16th of November 2025, Al-Farah refugee camp, 14-year-old Jad Jadallah is shot by Israeli soldiers while playing outside with his cousin and left lying on the floor for 45 minutes as he bleeds to death. The soldiers place a stone next to him to suggest he'd been throwing stones. They then take a picture. Palestinian children face violent assaults by Israeli settlers, the report says. In April 2025, two settlers abducted two siblings, a girl and a boy under 5 years, while they were playing outside their village home. The settlers dragged the children at knife point to an olive grove while covering their mouths. They tied the children to a tree using plastic hand ties. The family arrived at the scene some 5 minutes later, untied the children and released them. In another incident, on the 18th of October 2024, a 16-year-old boy with hearing impairment was beaten by around 15 Israeli settlers carrying sticks and knives while he was working alone in his farm in Salfit. The settlers took turns kicking him. The report describes teenage girls being sexually assaulted at checkpoints. It describes bands of young settlers attacking primary schools. Terrified children cower in the classrooms. Again, the Israelis make little pretense children deserve protection. Earlier this year, Knesset member Yitzhak Kreuzer declared, "We back our soldiers at any cost, regardless of the outcome. In Jenin, there are no innocent children." The conduct of the Israelis does not constitute mere incidental harm or collateral damage done to Palestinian children, the report concludes. On the contrary, Israeli security forces and Israeli settlers have directly and intentionally targeted Palestinian children. It's a key element in the Israeli authorities' genocidal intent to destroy the Palestinian group in Gaza. This is not complicated, as Western news editors love to tell us. It is genocide, and we are complicit. Here at Double Down Newswatch, we depend on you. We have no billionaire owners or sugar daddies. It's that which enables us to be fearless and independent in our coverage. If you value independent media and the alternative perspective it provides, please do sign up to Double Down News on Patreon and support us in any way that you can.
1: 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More information about Double Down News is at www.

0: www.doubledown.news. You're listening to Arab Voices, a syndicated radio talk show that airs on dozens of radio stations in the US and Europe since 2002. This is Saeed, executive producer and host of Arab Voices. At the United Nations Palestinian Rights Committee meeting held on March 18, 2026, on discriminatory laws and policies against Palestinian women and girls under Israeli occupation, Lina Fatoum, a Palestinian human rights lawyer who was trained in the United States and specializes in public and private international law and corporate litigation, as well as cross-border arbitration and negotiations, delivered a presentation titled Justice for Palestinians Must Include Reparations. In her presentation, Lina argued that reparations are not optional charity under international law, but a legal right that follows serious international wrongdoing. She explained that reparations can address both individual and collective harm, including the return of property, the return of land, the return of people to their land, as well as compensation, rehabilitation, acknowledgement, and guarantees of non-repetition. Let's listen to her presentation.
1: I'm going to go quickly through just the idea of reparations under international law as a mechanism for justice for Palestinians, and then focusing a little bit more on Palestinian women. As we are all, and as you know, reparations are a recognized mechanism or consequence of international wrongful acts to help restore the situation to how it would have been without having had the wrongful act take place. And it's a form that is usually used against states. It applies normally in the context of international armed conflict as well as non-international armed conflict, and is now also recognized as a form of rectifying harm for violations of human rights, international human rights, and international criminal acts. This, traditionally and historically, it's been used as a reciprocity tool since the World War I, and through today, it is a recognition of an international legal order that the UN is part of, and a mechanism that is reinforces the rule of law within and between states. It is also now generally recognized in a general consensus that the right of reparations is a right, not just helpful, but rather it's a right for international wrongful acts. And as you see on my screen, the reparations can be between two states. It can be between states and peoples, and it can be between states and individuals who've had harm come against them. And they treat both individual violations of rights, but also collective violations or structural violations. Generally, reparations often take place in situations at the end of conflicts or in peace treaties, as part of peace treaties, but also as transitional justice mechanisms and as accountability mechanisms, including through international and state courts. The legal basis of reparations comes from customary law, and it includes it for jus cogens or peremptory norms that are non-derogable. It is also binding on all states for those jus cogens, and that's important for something that I'll mention later on, as you'll see under the ILC draft articles on state responsibility, which also includes, obviously, jurisprudence from the ICJ cases and other international tribunals that developed the law. It stems also the legal basis for reparations from the UN Charter, from Geneva Conventions, from UN Basic Principles, and from UN Resolutions. It is also embedded within the Rome Statute of the ICC. It is in IHL, international humanitarian law, including through the Geneva Conventions and Protocols, as well as customary law. It is within the International Human Rights Conventions, and I mention here the ICCPR, the International Covenant on Civil and Political Rights, as well as the International Covenant on Economic, Social, and Cultural Rights, and of course CEDA, which the Covenant on the Elimination of Discrimination Against Women, which requires states to ensure that remedies are also gender-based, for gender-based harms. Finally, of course, local state laws can incorporate these international legal frameworks, or it can codify them directly, whether through direct local law or by codifying the international mechanisms that have to codify some of these reparations schemes. So what kind of reparations are we talking about? Of course, the primary form of reparations for international harm has always been restitution. So it's trying to restore victims to their original situation. And that may include the return of property, the return of land, the return of people to their land. And it is required unless it is materially impossible or involves a burden out of proportion to the benefit. And we can talk a little bit about what that looks like in the Palestinian context going forward. In addition to restitution, and sometimes in the case where it's restitution is not available, compensation, monetary payment for economically assessable damage is allowable. Rehabilitation is also an important part of reparations to be more comprehensive. That includes medical, psychological, social, and legal support to communities or individuals that have been harmed. And then satisfaction. And we see satisfaction becoming more and more prominent. It's the acknowledgement of harm by those states or states that have carried out this harm. This may include apologies, it may include memorials, it may include truth-telling, depending on the type of approach that's being taken for the harm that we're talking about. And of course, guarantees of non-repetition of that harm. So ensuring that structural reforms to prevent future violations. And this is particularly true for youth programs. So just a quick overview of things that everybody in this room already knows. There in the West Bank, there are a total of 3.5 million people. Palestinians who live in 5,860 square kilometers. Approximately of this population, approximately 900,000 to 1 million are Palestine refugees from the 1948 areas. There are also those who are from the West Bank and are no longer able to return to the West Bank based on 1967 violations. As everyone knows, the prolonged and now illegal occupation has taken over 59 years, has caused irreparable harm, including through different kinds of crimes against humanity that I mentioned here, which persecution, apartheid, and genocide, all three of which are peremptory violations of peremptory norms, which are important for third state responsibility. Of course, there are other kinds of war crimes, including the forcible transfer of populations, Palestinians, from their land, the continuation of the building of settlements, which violate a number of different pieces of international humanitarian law, the extensive appropriation and destruction of property, which violates both international humanitarian law and international human rights law, and of course, the daily violations of extreme bodily harm and denial of fundamental rights of Palestinians, many of which amount to war crimes. So in the state of Palestine or in Palestinian areas, the kinds of violations that we have to deal with that can give rise to reparations include structural or collective crimes, such as the violation to the right to self-determination. This includes colonial domination, foreign prolonged occupation, and denial of sovereignty. And based on, of course, the most recent ICJ advisory opinion of 2024, this prolonged occupation that is now illegal must end. And part of that reason is that it is because it violates the Palestinian right to self-determination, in addition to many other violations and war crimes. So what does that look like? It is a collective remedy, including ending the occupation, restoring sovereignty to the rightful owners, the Palestinian people, and restitution of land and resources. This can be both collective and individual. Additionally, violations against Palestinian refugees and against the right of return. So this is rooted in UN General Assembly Resolution 194, but has become part of customary international law based on other conflicts worldwide. The violation is the forced expulsion of Palestinians, the denial of their right to return to their homes or to their properties, the destruction of those properties, and of course, all kinds of other violations that result from these forced expulsions. And this relates specifically to those refugees from 1948, but also from those from 1967 who are no longer able to return to their land in the West Bank or Gaza. The type of reparation that we would likely see under this is restitution, the return of these people to their land and properties, if possible, compensation, in addition to compensation for losses, guarantees of non-repetition, and acknowledgement and apology for the harm caused to begin with. Both of these, I would say, are structural harms that would require quite a bit of political will and movement by the states in order to ensure that this takes place. Of course, violations of international humanitarian law, many of which you've heard about today, whether it's in Gaza or in the West Bank, and violation of being able to access redress through Israeli courts is also part of this. Restitution here, again, becomes important. Crimes under international criminal law. Here, I think that what's interesting for us to also remember is that while reparations can happen during a peace treaty, they can also happen through justice mechanisms such as the courts. And here, there's a role for third states to allow for Palestinians to access those courts, whether they are international or state-based courts, to address some of these very heightened violations of international law. I'm going to stop here in terms of the application, because there is so much that we can say about this, and people have written dissertations. But I think everyone's aware of the types of violations that we're talking about, and I think it's really important to acknowledge that they're both collective violations and collective reparations that are needed, as well as individual. In terms of how this impacts women and girls, these violations, as we all know, violations of international law disproportionately, no matter where or how, disproportionately affect women and girls, both directly and indirectly. And this is something that has been recognized over time through many different conflicts, but particularly in the Palestinian context as well. Often in situations where displacement and loss of property take place, there women bear the burden of maintaining families after this. They lose their homes and livelihoods, and this generally means that they also may lose their economic power and sovereignty. And this, in the case, for example, of Palestine, we see this in very, very drastically in Bedouin communities who are also refugee communities in Area C of the West Bank. Those Bedouin communities that have been forcibly removed from their traditional lands have seen a drastic loss of economic power in general, and then a very severe effect on women and girls who used to have their power within the community be based on their activity with the livestock that they took care of. In these new places that they were forced to move to, that were quite tight, without any access to land and to the ability for their traditional way of life, they lost their role within the community and within the family. And that meant that they were more economically disadvantaged, but also had less of a say in the future of their communities. Additionally, this impacts access to health and education, as we all know, and causes significant psychological trauma. I know that my colleague from Gaza, Amal, has already spoken quite a bit about this, but this is not limited to one area of Palestine. Despite the severe situation of the genocide in Gaza, this continues also in the West Bank in a way that is quite traumatic and continues to deteriorate the situation for the Palestinian civilians who live under this continued violations. The structural discrimination that takes place, of course, means that it exacerbates patriarchal structures, as you heard from also my colleague from Gaza. Whatever reparations that take place must include guarantees of non-repetition and strengthen the rights and representation of Palestinian women, including through the political framework. And here I would just mention, obviously, the UN Security Council Resolution 1325, which calls for women's participation in peace processes. And it recognizes there that there is a specific role for women in ensuring that post-conflict reparations address women's violations specifically as well. And of course, gender-based violence is something that we see heightened in any situation of violence, such as the prolonged and illegal occupation in Palestine, where the brunt of the political violence is then carried through into home-based violence, whether it is directly from the occupation, from soldiers increasing the sexual violence, harassment, and exploitation of women, whether it's during displacement or in detention of Palestinian women in Israeli prisons, or in communities where they are harassed, particularly those on the fringe of more built-up areas, as well as, of course, within the home, where the increased repression and oppression of men also means that there's a heightened level of home-based violence as well against girls and women. This kind of violence must be addressed in any reparations, and it must be addressed specifically for women. In order to restore women to the rightful place in their communities, in traditional Palestinian communities, or in the more modern approach of women's participation, there must be an inclusive and participatory design of reparations for that. So what does this look like? I think I spoke a little bit about this, including the restitution for ensuring women are able to get back their land rights, their property rights, which are often overlooked in favor of men, financial redress for widows, for single mothers, for survivors of gender-based violence, rehabilitation, that means increasing the access to healthcare, including through psychosocial support and education programs specifically for girls who are often most disadvantaged whenever the education system comes under attack, as we see now in Gaza, for example. We also understand now more than ever that satisfaction, official acknowledgement of gender-based and gender-specific harms, and memorializing of women's suffering is an essential part of ensuring that reparations or restitution can take place. At the end of the day, what does this mean for third states? Now, certain rights, like non-acquisition of territory by force, or self-determination, or prohibition on genocide, or prohibition on apartheid, all of those laws or international wrongs are accepted as erga omnes, jus cogens. And that means that they have party or third state obligations to all to ensure that there is non-recognition of these violations, that there is non-assistance of these violations, and in fact, there is an argument now more than ever that all states must cooperate to end the serious breaches of these peremptory norms or jus cogens. That means that all states should take steps to bring the violations to an end in whatever way they can, including by providing sanctions, including by providing diplomatic pressure or support accountability mechanisms, whether they're international, like the case of the ICC court system, or the ICJ cases that continues to go forward on the genocide. Also, ensuring that within their own state boundaries, it allows for, whether it's universal jurisdiction or extraterritorial jurisdiction, to allow that some of these violations may be brought forth in their systems to ensure accountability of those who carry out these violations, and including for economic purposes. What does this mean in the application of the Palestinian situation? It means that states, for example, regarding Gaza, should not assist in maintaining the blockade and should not be allowing to continue arms trade, knowing that the arms that are being sent or being traded would allow for continuing violations against Palestinians, whether in Gaza or in the West Bank. This also means that wherever there is a case where economic ties to settlements or that allows for a continuing annexation of territory to go forward, that might mean that those states that are acting in these ways, that are providing assistance or recognizing the unlawful acts in ways by actions or by word, might mean that they might also have direct complicity in those actions. And that might mean that actions can be taken against them, including for reparations for Palestinians. So I know that's a lot to say. I know that there is a very difficult situation politically of ensuring that the enforcement of these rights, including the right to reparation, goes forward, particularly in the Palestinian case, even though we know that this has happened historically in many different and very difficult situations, whether that was in Germany following World War II, whether it was in Bosnia and Herzegovina following the ethnic cleansing that took place there, South Africa with apartheid, Japan and Korea following kind of the wartime sexual slavery, in the case of Namibia following the occupation in the end, and the reparations that were supposed to come from Germany. All of those cases, they teach us certain lessons about how reparations can take place in the Palestinian context, that we need to address the individual harm, the losses and the trauma, both, that we need to uphold collective rights, the self-determination and sovereignty, that we need to ensure third state responsibility in enforcement of these rights, including through ensuring that they act within their accountability and ensuring that they take the actions necessary to ensure accountability of the Israeli offenders. These rights must be gender sensitive. They must recognize the disproportionate impact on women and girls, and they should be rooted in Yusuf Kogan's norms. You cannot have reparations for apartheid until the system is dismantled. And that is part of what we're here to talk about. And I think the structural reparations are just as important as the individual, although both are equally important in addressing the harm that takes place, whether it's in the West Bank, in Gaza, or to Palestinians worldwide. Thank you.
0: That was Lina Fatoum, a Palestinian human rights lawyer, speaking at a United Nations Palestinian Rights Committee meeting held on March 18, 2026, on discriminatory laws and policies against Palestinian women and girls under Israeli occupation. Her presentation was titled, Justice for Palestinians Must Include Reparations. You've been listening to Arab Voices, a syndicated radio talk show that airs on dozens of radio stations in the U.S. and Europe since 2002. Our shows are archived online, and you can listen to them by visiting arabvoices.net. And that does it for the show today. Thanks for listening. This is Saeed, executive producer and host of Arab Voices. Until we meet next week,

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That's Sunday 9 a.m. to 10 a.m. and Tuesday 4 p.m. to 5 p.m. for Children's Hour on KWSI Music and Talk 100.3, moving the conversation forward.

0: July 27th, 2026. The Trump administration is trying to rewrite the history of the United States. Trump officials reject our traditional understanding that the country was based on the ideas the founders wrote in the Declaration of Independence, and that Americans from all walks of life have struggled ever since to make those principles come to life. In place of that historic understanding, the administration argues that the United States was founded as a white nation whose citizens are defined by their European heritage and the land they inhabited, an echo of the blood and soil ideology of Germany in the 1930s. Making that shift requires erasing not just our multicultural past, but also our history. On July 4th, the White House Domestic Policy Council released a report titled Saving America's Story: How Ideological Capture at the Smithsonian Institution's National Museum of American History Erases Our Heritage. The report says that the National Museum of American History, or NMAH, fails in the basic task of illuminating our heritage. It continued, "Our central finding is not that the museum has simply added overlooked stories, corrected perceived errors, or broadened its historical scope. Rather, it is that the museum leadership has explicitly adopted an ideological framework that no longer treats the American story as a shared national inheritance to be taught or celebrated, but as a political instrument to divide, dispirit, and discourage our citizens." Even more oddly, the report was a direct and personal attack on Dr. Anthea M. Hartig, director of the National Museum of American History, whom it accused of exercising an extreme political activism that seeks to transform our country. The report claims that the National Museum of American History purposely presents America as a problematic country irredeemably conceived, founded by deeply flawed men, and still operating today as an instrument of systemic racism and oppression. In the museum's current telling, the country is, above all, defined by white supremacy, slavery, conquest, exclusion, hierarchy, racism, xenophobia, misogyny, and systemic injustice. It claims that the founders are minimized or excluded, and that the story told of the nation is one of regret, tragedy, and shame. It claims the museum has a longtime staff reading group devoted to a framework that treats museums as places of activism, and that the National Museum of American History engages in illegal alien activism and transgender activism. It attributes to the museum guilt by association for organizations that have helped to fund exhibits, including the Mellon Foundation, which, an endnote explains, allotted $72 million to racial justice projects. Indeed, the authors of the report appear to be most exercised over racism, shown in their anger over the museum's presentation of human enslavement. They said the National Museum of American History should tell the story of how the colonies inherited slavery from both global and European slaving practices, and how America's founders helped spark a worldwide movement that ultimately ended slavery. They want the museum to emphasize how 750,000 Americans died in the Civil War. They did not appear to want mentioned that 258,000 of them died to protect enslavement. And how Americans came to reject Jim Crow and segregation. It should tell how the United States has done more to advance and secure fundamental rights than any other nation in the world. Part of that, the report says, should include America's contributions to global freedom, from saving Europe from multiple tyrannies to illustrating the virtues of a market economy and a free people. The White House report is a nakedly political document seeking to prove that The museum profession has catechized and codified the ideological dogma of DEI to an astonishing degree. It builds on Trump's belief that the Smithsonian has an improper ideology that Trump says is too focused on how bad slavery was. That political purpose was clear on July 21st when Hartig and Yale University U.S. historian David Blight appeared before the House Delivering on Government Efficiency Subcommittee of the House Committee on Oversight and Government Reform. Testifying as well were two critics of the Smithsonian, Mike Gonzalez of the Right Wing Heritage Foundation and Matthew Spaulding from Michigan's Christian Hillsdale College. Another hearing the next day before the House Administration Committee continued the same themes. Hartig told the committee that the report was inaccurate, saying, "We unwaveringly attest that it does not accurately or fairly characterize the full range of work at the museum." In fact, the report ignores large, long-term gallery exhibitions on subjects like the history of the U.S. military currently on display. That exhibit includes George Washington's sword and the chairs Generals Ulysses S. Grant and Robert E. Lee used at the Appomattox surrender, in favor of past, temporary, revolving wall exhibitions in display cases along a wall. The exhibit that infuriated the Republicans by mentioning transgender youth, called Girlhood, It's Complicated, closed more than 3 years ago. In her testimony, Hartig responded to the report's accusation that the museum fails to substantively present America's founders and founding. As Kelsey Ables of The Atlantic reported, Hartig pointed out, "We have a dozen exhibitions that include the founding era right now, 368 objects, 340 labels. George Washington is mentioned 54 times. You have to walk by a whole section on George Washington in the Kenneth Baring Hall of Military History to get to a 15-foot-tall reproduction of the Declaration of Independence." But in fact, the goal of the report was demonstrably to create a straw man for MAGA supporters to hate. Ben Davis of ArtNet reported that Representative Nancy Mace, a Republican of South Carolina, claimed Hartig strives to represent queer pedophiles, indoctrination, and grooming of kids at an American history museum, and demanded, "Do you know how many kids get raped by adults every year in this country?" Representative Lauren Boebert, a Republican of Colorado, repeatedly demanded of Hartig where the exhibitions honoring 50 million aborted babies are. Representative Eric Burleson, a Republican of Missouri, demanded, "Do you love America?" "I love this country unconditionally," Hartig replied. She would repeat that sentiment repeatedly over the course of 2 days of hearings as representatives talked over her to get clips to put on social media. In a response to the administration's report, Representative Joe Morelli of New York, the top-ranking Democrat on the Committee on House Administration, pointed out that in February 2017, a month after his first inauguration, Trump praised the Smithsonian's National Museum of African American History and Culture and its founding director, Dr. Lonnie Bunch, for sharing the great struggle for freedom and equality that prevailed against the sins of slavery and the injustice of discrimination. Smithsonian museums did not change what they teach about slavery between 2017 and today, Morelli writes. Instead, the president changed his position on whether they should be allowed to teach it. Morelli pointed out that the White House report demonized Hartig by taking her words out of context. For example, it made much of her statement, "Loving America is very complicated," while omitting that she said that in a discussion with descendants of enslaved Americans. It attacked her use of the common historical term problematize, which means to show that a simple idea is more complex than people realize, criticizing her statement that the profession has to figure out how we're going to problematize the 250th anniversary of the signing of the Declaration of Independence in 2026. Morelli points out that the disjointed fragments of this sentence show how deliberately the authors of the report butchered it. The full sentence was, "We have to figure out, altogether, how we're going to commemorate, problematize, remember, and celebrate the 250th anniversary of the signing of the Declaration of Independence in 2026. The report cut those words and then criticized her for insufficient celebration of the U.S. The president doesn't control the Smithsonian, so the only thing the report's authors could recommend was a label at every entrance that reads, "Warning, the exhibits in this museum were prepared by people who don't want you to love your country." On July 24th, the president issued Executive Order 14415, titled "Restoring Trust in the Smithsonian Institution." It ordered the National Park Service to place temporary signage outside the Smithsonian that corrects inaccurate information presented inside the museum. As Philip Kennicott of the Washington Post noted, the attacks will take a toll on the scholars, curators, volunteers, security guards, and the rest of the loyal staff who will have to pass signs that demean the integrity of their work. And it's likely the MAGA ecosystem will pick up the harassment. Earlier this month, Bridget Gillespie, a former intern at Jefferson's home, Monticello, detailed in the American Prospect how that harassment, accusations of wokeness, reviews calling tour guides morons, visitors in pairs with one asking something provocative about slavery or states' rights while the other filmed, changed the way interpreters operated. History is not just a set of facts and events. It's the study of how and why societies change. Why do people act in certain ways? Are there patterns in human behavior? What makes a society successful? What makes one fail? Accuracy is imperative. Without it, we will learn the wrong answers. Not just about the way Jim and Juan Crow worked, but also about whether our country's foundation is about race and land, or, as the founders said, about principles and the rule of law.
1: Letters from an American was written and read by Heather Cox Richardson. It was produced at Soundscape Productions, Dedham, Massachusetts. Recorded with music composed by Michael Moss.

0: Way of Life by T. Rosemond in our Democracy Now! Studio. This is Democracy Now!, democracynow.org. I'm Mimi Goodman with Nermeen Sheikh.
1: ICE is reportedly stepping up plans to arrest and deport Haitians after an estimated 300,000 Haitians just lost their status under TPS, the Temporary Protected Status Program. The program ended on Monday after the Supreme Court last month sided with the Trump administration to end TPS programs for Haitians and Syrians. Since that ruling, panic and fear have swept through Haitian communities across the United States. According to an internal government document, the plans to round up and deport Haitian immigrants could start as early as this week. The planned deportation operations outlined in the internal government document could focus in part on the thousands of Haitians who live in Ohio, many of whom live and work in the city of Springfield.
0: During the 2024 presidential campaign, Vice President J.D. Vance and President Trump amplified racist, baseless claims that Haitians in Springfield were eating people's pets, their dogs and cats. In an interview with CBS News on Monday, Ohio's Republican governor, Mike DeWine, described the Trump plans to deport Haitians as a mistake.
2: It's not good for the United States, and it's not good for the state of Ohio. These are people who have helped Springfield really come back. Springfield has been making a real comeback. The Haitians who are living there and employed there, they came there to work, and they came there because there were jobs that were not being filled by other people. And so to lose them and have them not be able to work anymore and possibly, you know, taken out of this country is frankly a blow to Springfield, and it's a blow to the state of Ohio.
0: Again, that is Ohio's Republican governor, Mike DeWine. For more, we go to Springfield, Ohio, where we're joined by Villes Dorsenville. He is the co-founder and executive director of the Haitian Support Center in Springfield and is among the over 300,000 Haitians in the U.S. who've just lost their TPS, temporary protected status. In these last minutes we have, Villes, if you can talk about the fear people have, what are people doing, including yourself, this week, losing your TPS status?
3: Thank you for having me. I think that the fear is so huge in our community, especially when folks know that they won't be able to continue to live here. And now I believe that DHS has changed the strategy over the past few days. They started calling check letters to folks, and when they get to those facilities, they just put like an ankle bracelets on their feet. It is so humiliating to see parents, fathers and mothers who have not been committing any crime now with some type of ankle bracelets on their feet. And that has created so much fear. Not only those folks, they lost their jobs, they lost the privilege to drive, and now they have a bracelet on their feet on a daily basis, and they give them 1 month of time to go back to court. So it's really humiliating to see that happening to our people in our community right now.
1: So, Villes Dorsenville, if you could talk about, you know, the conditions prevailing now in Haiti, why so many Haitians have fled the country, and what it would mean for them to be the ones here to be deported back to Haiti?
3: Basically, I always tell people that it's not a question of us not willing to go back to our country. So now if I can describe for you a little bit the condition of our country, we have an international airport that has not been in operations for over the past 2 years because when American aircraft landed at that particular airport, the gang members shot at them. We have more than 1.3 million people have been displaced, and 5 million people are in acute food insecurity. So there are women and girls live in shelters on a daily basis, people who are being raped, exposed to rape. So this is the condition. We have a government that just cannot deliver political goods. And actually, the gang members, they become stronger and stronger on a daily basis. This is the condition of Haiti, and there is no job opportunity. There is no Haitian dream for those folks. And these are the push factors that cause them to leave the country. So I think that the Haitians here, they are willing to go back, but at the end of the day, they do not have a country to go back to.
0: I mean, the U.S. government understands full well how dangerous it is to go back to Haiti. They have warned Americans not to go to Haiti. In this last few seconds we have, Viles, you have lost your TPS status. What are you doing?
3: It's like a catch-22 for me, because me as well, I am a TPS holder. So I'm just laying low and sit and observe what will happen to our community next.
0: Viles d'Orsonville, we thank you so much for speaking up and out on Democracy Now!, co-founder and executive director of the Haitian Support Center in Springfield, Ohio. That does it for our show. I'll be in Martha's Vineyard July 31st, Friday night, to speak after the documentary about Democracy Now! Steal the Story, Please! With the director, Tia Lesson. And then on to Edinburgh and London. You can check our website at democracynow.org. I'm Amy Goodman with Nermeen Sheikh for another edition of Democracy Now!
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5: My friends, thank you for being with us on this edition of Cultural Baggage. I am Dean Becker, the Reverend Most High. Once again, we have the old friend of the Drug Truth Network, Howard Wooldridge. He's a former speaker for Law Enforcement Against Prohibition, then Law Enforcement Action Partnership, and now he heads up Citizens Opposing Prohibition. He's based in Washington, D.C. He's the long rider that for years has toured the halls of the U.S. Congress trying to educate our politicians on the reality about this drug war. How you doing, Howard? Welcome.
6: Thanks, Dean. Good to be with you again. All good here outside of Washington, D.C. anyway. Inside, not so much.
5: I think you got that right. Now, it's just kind of baffling that this war in Iran has been on again, off again, on again, off again so many times.
6: Right.
5: I feel it's, works to serve the needs of the oligarchs who play the stock market like a pinball machine, so to speak. And the Hormuz Strait is once again closed. This is a means of travel for these ships to move one quarter of all the world's oil supplies and 20% of our natural gas supplies. And just your thoughts in regards to that that on-again, off-again situation, please.
6: This was started by President Trump, despite all his campaign promises to not start a stupid war. The good news is, I just saw it, I think it's true, that now only one-third of the MAGA crowd supports the president's decision to go in. And those are the ones who still believe the president when he said that Iran was only a few weeks away from having a nuclear bomb and a rocket to hit USA. I mean, the rest of the world knows this is all horseshit. They still believe it. And it doesn't really matter how many people believe it. Trump doesn't look for nor expect support for his position. He just does whatever the heck he wants. And here we are now, 5 months later, because Iran knows that all they have to do is survive to be the victory here, whereas USA has to win all the points that Trump wants, which is going to be impossible short of turn Iran into sawdust.
5: Well, it's baffling that Trump and many of his supporters keep talking about how prices are now falling. They're due to be falling any moment now, that it's all under control. And yet the populace out here knows that the grocery prices are climbing every week. The gas prices are once again climbing. It's more than a dollar above what used to be average here in Houston alone. Mm-hmm. But you're understanding there in the D.C. area. And what is the price of gas there?
6: We're running around It's 4:20 here in Frederick, Maryland, and it's about 4:40 in Northern Virginia. Bottom line is it's over $4, which is psychological. And people are just, you know, regular people who can't buy gas on a credit card, they're the ones who are hurting. Sadly, that those are often the same people who will support Trump no matter what. But they're the ones who can have to decide between buying gas and buying food for their kids.
5: Many of these folks are now going to live on those credit cards, pay those high interest rates, and in fact, be penalized even more severely because of this this situation. Your thought there?
6: Well, absolutely right, Dean. When you don't have the cash, you put on a credit card. But then, you know, I saw this during the Great Recession of 08, 09, that a lot of people don't have a credit card, period, or they're maxed out. And they have to go into the cashier, give them $10, and pump a little gas. This is reality for millions of people out there. And, of course, the administration just doesn't care. In fact, they've even said they don't care about that. They don't care about inflation. Trump tells them he's keeping them safe from a nuclear attack, and a few of them still believe it. But, of course, most of us don't. And that's the only good news is most of America knows he's full of bullshit.
5: Yes, he is. You know, it was reported that in the year 2025 that the U.S. oil industry, just the U.S., profited more than $1 trillion that year, that Exxon alone made more than $118 billion, and Shell made more than $34 billion. The fat cats are getting fatter, and everybody else is just starving to death, aren't they?
6: Well, yeah, and it's logical. As you know, besides Trump making $2 billion last year, his cabinet is one billionaire after another. And so they are looking out for their own personal interests and the interests of their family. That started back in 2017 with the tax cut for the millionaires and billionaires. And then last year, they extended that tax cut to millionaires and billionaires. They're just looking out for themselves. And that's logical. But of course, the average American, especially the next generation, can't find the money to buy a house because the rents are so high. There's just a multitude of problems which are not being addressed because we're now focused on this war in Iran.
5: We have a situation where now more U.S. soldiers have been, and I got to say, proven to have been killed, that hundreds have been wounded. And there is some thought that the Pentagon is hiding the true numbers. And even Trump is trying to say that there was first Iran war had a certain number, and now we've moved on to a secondary phase or something where these death tolls, these death numbers cannot be added together to create a bigger number. It's just more deception, isn't it?
6: It's more deception, and this is totally reminding me of during COVID, Trump would not allow passengers from two or three cruise ships to disembark and go home because that would have pushed the numbers of people who had COVID higher than he wanted the public to see. So he just kept them on the darn boat for several, a week or two extra so that the COVID numbers didn't jump and make him look bad. So this is the same thing. You know, now we're up to, unofficially 18 servicemen killed. And these last four were removed from the roles of KIA, killed in action, to just died while in the service to the country. This is such a disrespect. I can't even imagine any veteran who took the oath to defend this country is not just furious with Trump to dishonor the fallen comrades. It's just, it's beyond crazy.
5: Well, on the day Trump went to honor the servicemen coming back to the U.S., he was filmed earlier in that day doing his YMCA dance. He just disregards the honor that's due to these people that it's just treated as so frivolous by him, isn't it? Your thought, please.
6: Absolutely right. He has no honor. He has no respect for anyone, including himself. And he's going to enjoy himself every minute. As I may have said before, he has the personality of a 5-year-old. It's all about me, and it's all about me having a good time. And that's all he's aware of.
5: Well, and I see with his cabinet, especially Hegseth, he's more like a seventh grader, trying to be brave and bravado, calling for all servicemen to have their testosterone levels treated to ensure they're brave enough or something to go to war. I'm not sure what that's all about. Your thought there, sir.
6: Well, and of course, you may know, he also wants every woman in the armed forces tested for testosterone. I don't know if he flunked biology in the 10th grade, but this is just Pete Hegseth trying to make the news and trying to make his boss happy. Boss, of course, being the White House guy. And anything that's going to say it's going to improve our manly men, and I guess women in the service, is worthy of at least putting it out there in public. It's just part of the madness of life inside the Beltway, where I spend, you know, a couple days a week in Congress fighting, or if you will, or battling with this madness of the only opinion in town that counts is Trump's.
5: It's so embarrassing. I mean, if I had any compassion for them, I would be embarrassed for these MAGA people that stand with him, but I don't. I think they're god-awful. And the fact of the matter is that he's embarrassing the whole country. Trump has ruined America's reputation in so many ways. We're no longer seen as the badass war machine that the people should fear around the world. We're not a monster superpower, when, as you said, Iran has already showed that we're not as tough as we said we were. He's destroying that reputation, is he not?
6: He is, and as has been said in other battlefields, whether it's Vietnam or Iraq or Afghanistan, the bad joke is the Americans have all the watches, they have all the clocks, but the people of Afghanistan, in Vietnam, etc., they have the time. Everyone knows that USA will eventually go home. All you have to do is wait us out. And that's exactly what Iran is doing today. It's frustrating for the president and Pete Hegseth and his other cronies. Of course, I'm sure we're told all that, but they just ignored it because, as you know, Dean, when Trump is in a room, he is the smartest, most knowledgeable, wisest guy in the room. So no need to bring in your advisors because Trump already knows more than they do.
5: He says it all the time that he is the smartest, the best, the bravest, the whatever. He's everything that a man could be. Yeah. And again, on that same theory, he's ruined our reputation. We're no longer a big economic leader. People don't trust our currency like they used to. They don't trust our word like they used to. They're making deals with Europe's making deals with China, Canada as well. We have screwed the pooch, have we not?
6: Absolutely. Not only has he wrecked the economy. I mean, I talk to when I'm in Congress, I talk to lobbyists, either day trippers, or, you know, citizen lobbyists or professionals. And last week I talked to a woman from Ohio, and she is a farmer. Yeah, she and her husband have like 1,000 acres, you know, corn and soybeans, stuff like that. And she said, and you could tell she was a Trumper, so she was kind of backing into admitting that, you know, the prices for her corn and soybeans are below the cost of production. And therefore, she and the others are going to accept that $12 billion in taxpayer money, call it welfare for farmers. She'll take the money, but she doesn't feel good about it. But she was reluctant to say out loud that, you know, Trump, that SOB, destroyed the markets in China, and now we can't sell our crops for a profit. But you could read between the lines. So this is what's going on, I believe, all over. People don't want to say in public that Trump has caused misery across the heartland of America, but below the public, they're certainly saying to themselves, because they're taking the government money, the welfare, but they don't like it.
5: No, and this is a kind of a repetition of what happened back during COVID when he once again had to prop up the prices, had to give more billions to the farmers because of his machinations once again. Again, he has ruined our reputation. We're no longer a bastion of human rights. Mm-hmm. This situation with ICE has shown us to be, well, pretty much a fascist dictatorship at this point. And all his cronies get behind him and support him in this effort to just destroy the human rights of grandmas and five-year-olds out there on the city streets. It's painful to watch, isn't it?
6: It is painful to watch in television. And I had the opportunity to talk to a guy who was in the United States for 20 years. Yes, he came in illegally. He is the top number one cabinet producer and installer for a company, a small company in Washington. And he's got three children, three American children, a wife and everything. And about a month into this campaign, he was snatched off the streets. And the poor business owner he had to delay a bunch of projects because he didn't have anybody to replace the guy, and it hurt his business. But this guy just was telling us the story. He got moved from Washington to Virginia to Texas to California, and according to him, and I believe him, he's just a regular working guy, carpenter, Finnish carpenter. In those places, he was tortured. In the daytime heat, they turned on the heater to this old school bus. And when nighttime came, they turned on an air conditioner they put in there. So these guys were freezing and sweating every day, being, quote, forced to say, to stop this, you just need to sign the piece of paper that says, I'm going to leave USA willingly. And this went on for like 7 months. He finally had his day in court. He's out now. He's working again. But I tell you, Dean, it brings you to tears when you see what our government, ICE and Homeland Security, are doing, not only from snatching people off the street, but then it's absolute torture. They're packing people into these holding facilities like sardines. It ain't good.
5: No, and most times they're behind some sort of a chain link fence thing. They're sleeping on mats on the floor using aluminum foil blankets. I don't know how to describe them. And they're getting food that sometimes has maggots and is just rancid, is old. It's like something out of, you know, 16th century Britain or something. I just don't understand it. The listeners can't see what this picture is behind me, but it's a picture of a city street here in Houston where a gentleman, Lorenzo Salgado Arujo, was killed by ICE. Now, and he was, once again, he reminded me of the gentleman you were talking about. He was a home builder. He was going to work with his son and a couple of other crew members. They're headed to work. ICE tries to pull him over, and they try to avoid. They turn around. ICE says they tried to crash into us. There's no video showing that. And they killed the man. Five shots, a couple of them to his head, many in his stomach. This is just an example of what happens. Then a few days later, up in Maine, a very similar thing where a man was headed to work,
6: mm-hmm,
5: doing what's right. What we expect these immigrants to do is to produce in this society, to become a genuine and necessary part. And yet these men both died on the city street. It's too reminiscent for me of Nazi Germany. Show me your papers or else. And it's getting damn scary, isn't it?
6: Well, it is. And from my perspective, yeah, I spent a day in Auschwitz. I've seen The Final Solution.
5: Yes, sir.
6: And this is what it leads to, because there's always enough people in a country who hate people they don't like, and to do the bidding of the dictator. And it was especially professionally irritating that ICE agent up in Maine, that little town in Maine, he said he fired at the fleeing car for, quote, public safety, unquote.
5: Right.
6: So he killed a guy doing what any police officer would be charged with second-degree murder. You can't just shoot at a car because it left your traffic stop for whatever reason. You just can't do it. You can't be the judge, jury, and executioner. And this guy did not have enough training. Turned out he lied during his application process. We're just discovering all this. But bottom line, ICE is taking the bottom of the barrel, scraping it with, they get what, a $10,000, $100,000 signing bonus or something. And so you're getting the bottom of the barrel. People who couldn't make it as a police officer are now signing up for ICE, and you get what you pay for. And here we are.
5: No, you're absolutely right. The gentleman up in Maine was exposed for domestic abuse, beatings, a long history of it he actually begged his wife not to mention to the news so that he could keep his job. Go ahead.
6: Nah, I just say, you know, this is all part of, you know, Steve Miller, the president's advisor, and Trump himself, to continue receiving the accolades at a rally where I'm taking care of the problem, you know, and where he promised it would be only the worst of the worst and only the criminals and the gang members and the rapists. Of course, he's arresting everybody, hardworking guys who've been here for 20 years. Of course, he promised no new wars, and he's attacked 7 countries. And what's always disturbing is that people in 2024 believed that he would follow through on his promises, despite knowing the guy was a total lying con man who never pays contractors. You know the stories. He's only, you know, he's lived on a gold, he's used a golden toilet for his entire life, and he continues.
5: God. Yes, he does. And Trump says he's bringing in $19 trillion in investment, and he hasn't shown one iota of evidence for this to be true. He just throws numbers out to tantalize his MAGA crowd, to make them think that he's the wonder kind. And you mentioned a name. Then I looked this up the other day because it just hacks me off. Stephen Miller, he's the deputy chief of staff. And I asked Siri, what is the second in command to Adolf Hitler? And you speak German good enough to tell me if this is right. It's the Reichslager. It's that's what he is. He's second in command to Hitler. He's a Nazi SOB. Go ahead.
6: Yeah, that's where we are. Say, there's always in every society a small minority of people who will kill, lie, whatever. Based on everything I've seen for, you know, all of his time in D.C. With my ear to the ground, I mean, the guy today, and you'd have to have a psychologist on or some kind of shrink, but basically he just says stuff that makes his audience happy, whether it has anything to do with reality, the facts, history. He just makes stuff up. And when he says something which is silly, like there were airports during the Revolutionary War, people say he did that on purpose to just piss off the press. And, you know, and they make excuses. You know this. They make excuses for everything he says and everything he does. So we start a war in Iran. It's because, oh, my gosh, they were about to drop a nuclear bomb on Atlanta. So we had to stop them before. And see, 5 months later, no nuclear bomb on Atlanta. So therefore, it was a good idea.
5: You know, there's some talk now, is Mitch McConnell dead or brain dead? And this is the man who stuffed the Supreme Court with these MAGA attendees, the ones who helped Trump move things in his direction. Trump said he would make the best communist ever. And yet he's saying all Democrats are communists now. The man is just a piece of work, isn't he?
6: He's a piece of work, but as I say, I'd love to have listened to a professional psychologist try to analyze him, because we're just lay people. But certainly in this town, behind closed doors, people are laughing at him and at the same time crying, Dean. Same as I met people in Europe. They laugh at him and his silliness and his lies and his everything. And then they're starting to cry because they have lost America as a valued partner, ally, trading partner, cultural. Like you say, we used to stand for freedom and the free press, and now what do we stand for? Nobody knows. They're crying 1 minute and they're laughing the next. And, you know, did you hear the latest dumb thing that Trump said or did? It's too bad. I spent about a month in Europe this spring and talked to a lot of people off my T-shirt, that said I was anti-Trump t-shirt. They're just perplexed, and they're hoping that, you know, he'll be gone as soon as possible, one way or the other.
5: You know, Tommy Tuberville, I think he's now saying that he wants to send New York City Mayor Mondami to Gitmo because he called Netanyahu a war criminal. And that's just so over the top, just so, I don't even know how to, there's just no explanation for that, is there?
6: Tommy Tuberville is a football coach who became a senator from Alabama, U.S. senator. You know, at least what I hear in the Senate is that the guy is probably the least informed senator out of 100. He doesn't know much other than football.
5: Right.
6: And he joins Trump in saying, where is the Strait of Hormuz? Or can you tell me the difference between Iraq and Iran? He probably couldn't tell you. He's that ignorant of just basic facts of geography, history, politics, etc. So what Tommy Tuberville says is just makes Trump happy, so that perhaps one day he'll say, hey, would you be my Secretary of Commerce or something? Yeah. I mean, that's what runs this town here in D.C. is, well, how do I get ahead and whose ass do I need to kiss?
5: Another recent happening, Trump just gave Saudi Arabia nuclear technology. So, this is the home of the 9/11 bombers. This is the country that we used to hate like hell, and yet now he's going to give them nuclear technology. It's again, baffling, isn't it?
6: It is, in the context, if this were a rational, intelligent, well-informed president who was logical and looked out for America. And, of course, that's what we don't have. And so, therefore, anything he does, like give Saudi Arabia the technology to enrich uranium up to weapons grade, is like, what? WTF? But at the same time, I put in the context, the guy's a five-year-old, and he doesn't know. If there's a nuclear bomb go off, they probably won't send it to Mar-a-Lago and in Miami. So no problem for me. I mean, the guy he can't think past his nose. And that's what he cares about. Donald Trump. That, end of story.
5: Many have said, and I believe it's at least part of the reason why this war is happening, why all of this noise and confusion continues, why all this distraction is happening, and that's to avoid the Epstein files and the truth therein. But additionally, it also, the war, they want now, what was it, $70 billion more for this war so the oligarchs can make more money making these missiles and rockets and such? It's mm-hmm. all designed to benefit the oligarchs and, well, piss on the people forever. That's what it feels like. Your thought?
6: That too, Dean. I mean, certainly all of this helps us not think about the Epstein file, not think about the fact that the acting attorney general had a chance to talk to victims of the Epstein rapes on the island. And he said, well, I don't know if I can talk to them because, because they have a lawyer and I can't just talk to the victim directly, which of course is more BS, because he went to the prison where the Maxwell, the lady who got convicted, was, and he talked to her directly. Why wouldn't he be able to talk to victims directly? This is all about, anything to avoid more headlines of USA going after the perpetrators of the Epstein Island rapes of against children and young girls.
5: Well, Howard, we're going to have to wrap it up here. Once again, I thank you for being our guest. Once again, Howard heads up an organization now, Citizens Opposing Prohibition, out there on the web. And once again, Howard, I thank you for your time.
6: You're welcome, Dean, anytime. Happy to share my stories from the inside of the corridors of power in Congress and the White House.
5: Thank you, sir. All right, friends, once again, it's up to you to do something. Howard and I can talk all year, and it's not going to change anything. It is you, the people, that will make a difference. They want to probably put ICE at our polling stations this fall. It's up to you to stand up, speak up, and make this situation work in our behalf. And again, I remind you, because of Prohibition, You don't know what's in that bag, and I urge you to please be careful. And always remember that euphoria is a blessing, not a crime. A quick addition. It's just been reported that an Ecuadorian prosecutor of Trump's drug war crimes was murdered in the streets. More than 200 individuals have been murdered, bombed by U.S. warplanes and drones. There has been no probable cause, no evidence, no legitimacy to these attacks whatsoever. Plata o plomo. Take the silver or take the lead. Trump, the major drug war crimes boss, now determines which cartels sell their drugs to the United States. The day the politicians and press realize that and call for legalization, most of the horrors will immediately disappear.
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8: 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I'm your host, Doug McVeigh. On this edition of Free Culture Radio, Liberating Methadone. My guest, Noah Kravchuk, Ph.D., is an assistant professor in the Department of Population Health at NYU Grossman School of Medicine and the associate director of the Center for Opioid Epidemiology and Policy. We spoke at the 88th annual meeting of the College on Problems of Drug Dependence.
9: Hi, my name is Noah Kravchuk. I'm an assistant professor at NYU Grossman School of Medicine, and I am the associate director of our Center for Opioid Epidemiology and Policy, where we do a mix of epidemiology, health services, policy research all around substance use and how we can reduce overdose and other substance-related harms.
10: I've attended a number of your webinars, the Center for Opioid Epidemiology and Policy webinars. They're fantastic, and I want to ask you about that. But before we get to that, there's a project that you work on that I'm really interested in. Can you tell me about that?
9: Sure. So I'm part of what we call the National Coalition to Liberate Methadone. We're an organization of people who are on methadone, researchers like myself who do a lot of work on methadone, clinicians who might work in methadone treatment programs, and other advocates, people who use drugs, people who want to change how methadone is delivered in this country. And essentially, our goal is to just improve access to and quality of care. That's for people who are in methadone treatment. We know it's a life-saving, extremely effective medication. For people who use opioids, it reduces overdose significantly, and yet how methadone is delivered and regulated in the United States makes it an extremely difficult medication to access and very burdensome and sometimes traumatic for people who are receiving this treatment. So our organization is really a coalition of people who care about this topic and are trying to make positive change through fully volunteer, at this point, dedicated people who just want to think how we can do better.
10: So tell me about some of the work that you're doing with the coalition is doing. I mean, how are you public outreach, that kind of stuff?
9: Yeah, so kind of our main hope is to bring people together who have been thinking about this topic, particularly people who are in methadone treatment and are really struggling with how methadone is being delivered. They may have been in methadone for many years. They may be thinking about it. But we really first want to build awareness and give agency to people who are in methadone treatment to try and have their voice heard, because it's a population that really has been treated very badly in the treatment system that we have, hasn't really had a lot of opportunities to be honest about how methadone treatment experiences have been. And so first and foremost, we really want to put in the front the voices of people who are on methadone. And actually, the way that our organization is structured is our board, we have a 501c3 as well as a kind of partnering 501c4, and the board is made out of majority people with lived or living experience

0: We organize research projects together. We try and bring different voices together. So something that's really unique is having kind of the patient perspective together with the clinicians and the researchers to really think kind of from different perspectives, as well as kind of get the ear of different types of people in our society and really think about how we can influence each other's thoughts on this and start making a change from really the grassroots and hopefully to policy changes that improve access to care.
1: I'm going to ask you about website and social media and all that for your work, but just so, I mean, is there a particular website for folks for this particular project? How can people find out more?
0: Yes, so we have a website that we've been really building up. If you just look up liberatemethadone.org, you will find out a lot of information about us. And one thing that we have done and are continuing to work on is we put together conferences so that people can get together in person and virtually to discuss these issues and create recommendations for change. So in 2023, we had our first Liberating Methadone Conference. It was based in New York City. We had over 200 people in person. It was an incredible opportunity, really all led by people with lived and living experience, working with the rest of the group about different issues that we're experiencing around methadone. And we put together a set of recommendations for policy and practice that you can find on our website, and that includes both recommendations around incremental changes. So, for example, how opioid treatment programs that currently dispense methadone could do better to meet patient needs, and also how we could, for example, change policies to get methadone outside of just the opioid treatment program system, like, for example, being able to offer it in pharmacies, which is part of our policy advocacy. And we're actually very excited that we're organizing the second Liberate Methadone Conference that will take place in the summer of 2027. We haven't chosen an exact date, but it will likely be in July or August 2027. So if you go to our website, liberatemethadone.org, you can actually find out and sign up for updates around our conference. And we have, what's really nice about our organization is we have open meetings. So you can see on our website, we have a calendar with all of our meetings. Anyone can join. And we really want people who care about this issue, who have a perspective, have a voice in this topic to join us, particularly people who have personal experience with methadone or with loved ones, since that's really where we're trying to garner the most really support and empower.
1: A couple of different things I wanted to ask you about. Let's get to this one. There's you were a co-author of a commentary in JAMA Network Open February of 2026. Travel time to opioid treatment programs in Connecticut still waiting for methadone. As I was saying earlier, I grew up in a small town in Iowa. You know, we were miles away from really good quality health care and treatment programs. This is central Iowa. So, this is a thing that it's a personal concern in some ways. But Connecticut, Iowa, whatever. What was your commentary about?
0: Yeah, so this was a commentary that I wrote with David Frank, who is one of my favorite colleagues. He's actually an expert in methadone treatment. He's a person who has openly been on methadone for many, many years. And we were invited to write this commentary about a study that was published that looked at driving times in Connecticut. And essentially what the authors found is that people who had cars in Connecticut, which is a largely suburban state, had pretty good access to methadone treatment, as in they could access within 30 minutes close by opioid treatment program. It's not like that in most of the country. I would assume in Iowa it takes probably on average longer to drive to the nearest opioid treatment program. But for people who are relying on public transportation, often it would take much longer than 30 minutes and even an hour for people to arrive in treatment. And I think what that article really shows is that opioid treatment programs where methadone is currently available are very concentrated in urban areas right now. And so if you live outside of those urban areas and you don't have a private car or you don't have good access to one, it's very difficult to go to these opioid treatment programs, which often require people to go in many days a week, if not every single day, to receive their methadone dose. So in the commentary, we kind of contextualize, given these findings, which we've seen in different forms of these findings,

0: across different states, essentially, people don't have good access to methadone is the bottom line there, that we've really created a system that makes it very, very difficult for people to get into care in the first place and then to stay in care. And we're asking a lot out of people's days, to be traveling over an hour back and forth, sometimes to a treatment program, that people already have many other barriers to care. And so essentially how we regulate and make people get treatment in this country, the most effective treatment for opioid use disorder, is just doesn't really make sense. And we really need to keep thinking about how to improve access points, including outside of opioid treatment programs.
1: I was reading something earlier today. Somebody was writing that we really need to give Nixon more credit about the drug war, because after all, he brought in methadone, and oh, wasn't this a brilliant thing? It was so wonderful. It's such a great thing. And in one respect, it is. It's the gold standard, and it works. On the other hand, heavily restricted, very difficult to access, and all the, I mean, it's a great idea. Oh, look, we did something. Yeah. Now, could we maybe make it work? It isn't working. And that's the, I'll give Nixon credit for coming up with something that didn't work. I'll do that. I may cut that out. I may not. Let me ask you about the Center for Opioid Epidemiology and Policy. I keep dropping that out. I keep going the other way around, too. I keep thinking COPE, Policy and Epidemiology. Anyway, tell me about the center.
0: Yeah, so I talked a lot about the National Coalition to Liberate Methadone. I think of myself as wearing multiple hats. The National Coalition is more of my advocacy hat, although it's very related to my research on opioid use disorder treatment and methadone, like the commentary we just talked about. But our center essentially is a group of researchers who are based at NYU School of Medicine, where we are all really looking at different aspects of issues around substance use. And some people are looking at policies around substance use and access to different substances, as well as treatments. Others are looking to understand trends in overdose and kind of risk factors, what has improved overdose outcomes, what has worsened, how does the, and really everything from looking at social determinants of health to try and understand particular interventions and services and what works to improve health of people who use drugs. And we have an amazing staff and group of trainees where we're all really dedicated to try to not just advance research in this area, but also disseminate information to people in the field, including researchers, but also including people who work in policy and practice, like our health system partners, like our government partners. Really great to hear that you've attended these webinars, just people who are hopefully interested in this information to be able to really lead to change in our policies and practices to improve population health outcomes.
1: Right on. I think I need you to switch hats back to the National Coalition to Liberate Methadone. We are here at the 80th annual meeting of the College on Problems of Drug Dependence, which is here in Portland, Oregon. And in terms of opioid use disorder prescribing, there's talking to someone with a treatment program that's all virtual, and they do some prescribing for MOUD and also for AUD, alcohol use disorder. Yesterday attended a presentation talking about different virtual options for that kind of care, the heavily surveilled and weird. Anyway, what kind of future do you see as far as these innovations, these reforms? Do they have a chance, or where are we at? Where are we going?
0: For telehealth innovation specifically, are you asking about, or just in general?
1: I suppose in general, really. I mean, there's mobile units, and there's all kinds of other kinds of things, which are, yeah. I mean, where are we going? Where should we be going?
0: Yeah. So this this conference specifically, it's interesting. It started, from my understanding, as a group of people, the College of Problems on Drug Dependence, to try and find a treatment for opioid dependence. And I think in some ways this group of people is still trying to do that. So it's been it's a very interdisciplinary conference, from everything from preclinical to clinical to more population health studies. And I think, so just to say, this is, I think, largely a treatment-oriented conference, and there has been more around harm reduction involved as well. But I think, you know, many of us that work in this field, in some ways we're trying to make incremental changes to how we address substance use, and I think we see a lot of exciting things at this conference. So, for example, I talked this morning about kind of work happening in hospitals around trying to get people connected with treatments. There's interventions like the ones you mentioned, like telehealth interventions to try and facilitate kind of accessibility to medications for people who can't or may not want to go physically into a program. There's mobile interventions that are trying to, get to people who are maybe in rural areas, or like the study in Connecticut where they don't have access to methadone. But all of these are kind of incremental solutions to what I think sometimes are kind of, and I think we understand as larger issues in our society around, you know, when it comes to treatment, really how treatments are regulated and have been and have created a lot of stigma and issues around access. So I think methadone is a perfect example. Like, we can incrementally improve access to methadone through creating a mobile unit for methadone, or offering kind of a telehealth mobile app that can watch people take their methadone dose instead of making them come to a clinic every day. But what we really need is a change in regulation to allow people to get methadone from their doctor or a pharmacy, just like they can in other countries. And there's a lot of work, including from the Liberate Methadone kind of movement, to try and move towards that. It would make a lot more sense than trying to spend a lot of money and a lot of effort to try and address these teeny little kind of increments in improvement, when really we have pharmacies everywhere across the country that could really make a difference in terms of where people could access their dose of methadone, for example. Similarly, another big issue that we see in this field is that medications haven't really been integrated into healthcare settings, and we've siloed substance use treatment from healthcare for so many decades that now the field of medicine, addiction medicine, has kind of tried to take on this integration of medications within an addiction treatment more in medical systems. But we still have, we're very behind in terms of medical training, in terms of the approach to working with people who use drugs. There's still a lot of kind of top-down thinking in terms of how treatments and services for people who use drugs should be delivered. And I think we still see that in this conference, even in how people think about intervention design or are talking. I think it's only been the last couple of conferences where there's really more of a presence of people with lived experience that are getting a little bit more of a platform, and what that looks like in terms of harm reduction, and is still, I think, something that the college is working on. So just to say, I think we see here like a lot of the issues around drug policy and kind of how we've thought about drugs and how it's evolved, and I think gotten somewhat better and more progressive in terms of our thinking in recent years with this, the research that's going on. But I think until we say this in the commentary, like, until we really rethink some of our big dogmas around how treatment is delivered, where, how much we have to really force people into this abstinence mindset and assuming that that's what people want and need, until we really shift that, not only in our society, but I think in our research as well. And this is something I still am working on, and working with the Coalition to Liberate Methadone has really opened my mind a lot in terms of, like, what do people who use opioids or drugs, like, really want or need? I think we're still going to be a little bit behind. So a lot of work to do, but I do think that there's a lot of good people that are trying to, you know, make things better here. And so that's also motivating and makes me a little hopeful.
1: And folks, we're speaking with Professor Noah Kravchik, PhD, Assistant Professor of the Department of Population Health at the NYU Grossman School of Medicine, and Associate Director, the Center for Opioid Epidemiology and Policy. What have I not asked that I should have?
0: So, I think you touched on important points. I think we still need to really be thinking a little bit outside the box in terms of interventions and how to scale them. I think we need to bring in more people into this conversation. I think we need to talk a little bit more in an interdisciplinary way about substance use and what other issues people are experiencing, both health and in their lives in general, and stop hyper-focusing only on the substance use and outcomes. I think that's something that's come up a lot in the last few days that I've been thinking about. And I hope folks, you know, look for us on the liberatemethadone.org website and come to our conference in Pittsburgh. And if you're interested in our research, our center has a newsletter and seminars and a webinar series so people can learn more about this topic. But would really welcome new ideas, because I think we need also some fresh perspectives in this field in general.
1: Are you or the Coalition to Liberate Methadone or the center on social media? Do you have any social media handles?
0: We do. Liberate Methadone organization, I believe we have a Blue Sky account and we have a Facebook group. But the best way to probably join us is through the website. You can actually fill out a form and sign up for our listserv to get our emails. So that's what I would recommend. Similarly, for the center, we have, if you go to our website, if you look up NYU Langone Center for Opioid Epidemiology and Policy, you can find a mailing list, and that's where you can get news from us.
1: Great. And any closing thoughts for the listeners?
0: Just thank you for talking to me today. I look forward to continuing to listen to the program.
1: Noah Kravchik, thank you so much.
2: That was my conversation with Dr. Noah Kravchik, assistant professor in the Department of Population Health at NYU Grossman School of Medicine and the associate director of the Center for Opioid Epidemiology and Policy. 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This is Free Culture Radio. I'm your host, Doug McVeigh. And finally, June 26th was the International Support Don't Punish Day of Action. Also on that date, the UN Office on Drugs and Crime released its World Drug Report 2026. There were launch events at UN offices in both Vienna and New York City. Let's hear a response from one of the civil society representatives in attendance. Here's Benjamin Phillips, co-founder and deputy director of the International Drug Law Advocacy and Resource Center, speaking on behalf of the New York NGO Committee.
3: Distinguished participants, my name is Benjamin Phillips. I'm the treasurer and manager of the New York NGO Committee on Drugs. We are a substantive committee of the Conference of NGOs in consultative status with the UN and have supported civil society in engaging with the UN on drug-related matters since 1984. We are very grateful to UNODC New York Liaison Office and to Ms. Lee for including us today and for our ongoing productive working relationship. Allow me to commend UNODC on their flagship World Drug Report with its detailed data and analysis, and note the theme for this World Drug Day: persisting issues, new challenges, and innovative responses. As drug use continues to rise, this research is essential to our collective work. The World Drug Report indicates that more than half people convicted for drug offenses globally were convicted for drug use or simple possession. Given the report's findings that punishment and criminalization exacerbate drug-related harms, fuel violence, and insecurity, we call for people who use drugs to be supported and not punished. Recalling this week's high-level meeting on HIV/AIDS, we must continue our shared commitment to end AIDS by 2030. People who inject drugs have been left behind in the global HIV response, and according to research by one of our members, Harm Reduction International, a mere 6% of the needed funding for harm reduction coverage in low and middle income countries is being allocated. Earlier this morning, 19 human rights experts from Special Procedures of the Human Rights Council issued a statement calling for, and I quote, with greater urgency than ever, a fundamental shift towards decriminalization, care, and support. As part of their guidance note on decriminalization and drug use, UNAIDS and UNDP state, and I quote, "The decriminalization of people who use drugs, combined with investments in harm reduction services, can expand access to care and enable people to seek support without fear of arrest, harassment, or discrimination." Earlier today, the UN Secretary General also called for boosting investment in harm reduction. We echo that persisting issues should be addressed through decriminalization and harm reduction. Noting the complete omission of harm reduction and decriminalization from the World Drug Report, we urge UNODC to support these approaches in line with other UN entities and to ensure system-wide coherence throughout the UN system. Another persisting issue which has also evolved into a new challenge is the use of the death penalty and extrajudicial killings. Today, a large number of our global memberships and many other NGOs supported a joint letter calling on UNODC and the CND to unequivocally condemn the use of the death penalty for drug offences. The Office of the High Commissioner for Human Rights has repeatedly stated that death penalty may not be imposed for drug offences. We oppose the death penalty unconditionally, and we urge UNODC to include human rights, including the right to life, in future iterations of the World Drug Report. Human rights are the cornerstone of the UN system. Another new challenge we would be remiss not to mention is the extrajudicial killings of over 200 people in civilian fishing boats over the last year. During the recent session of the CND, the UN Special Rapporteur on Counterterrorism and Human Rights drew attention to these serial extrajudicial killings as gravely violating the right to life, calling for them to be denounced by states and for the perpetrators to be held accountable. We echo this call, and we regret that UNODC's 206-page flagship report fails to mention or condemn extrajudicial killings or the death penalty. I'm almost done. Turning to innovative responses, the role of civil society is to bring expertise and lived experience to the UN system. One of our members, Sinan's Corner of Harm Reduction, will be speaking after me about evidence-based life-saving interventions in New York. We are pleased to bring real-world examples of innovative responses to the UN to foster people-centered dialogue. In closing, civil society are essential partners to advance public health and protect human rights. We bridge the gap between policymakers and affected communities, ensuring those most impacted have a voice in the decision-making process. Recent shifts in funding priorities have led to reduced support for civil society, weakening their capacity to advocate for evidence-based changes. We are thus deeply concerned about the shrinking space for civil society engagement in international drug policy discussions. As we reflect on the 10th anniversary of the 2016 UNGAS, we must reaffirm the fundamental role of civil society in shaping the effective and evidence-based drug policies. Without sustained support, inclusion, we risk losing critical perspectives, innovative solutions, and expertise that civil society brings to the room. I thank you very much for your attention. I look forward to the remainder of today's event.
2: That was Benjamin Phillips, co-founder and deputy director of the International Drug Law Advocacy and Resource Center, speaking on behalf of the New York NGO Committee at the launch of the UNODC's World Drug Report 2026. And for now, that's it. 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Theme music for Free Culture Radio is composed and performed by Tom Nickel and Four Dimensional Nightmare and is used with permission of the artist. We'll be back in a month to continue our examination of drugs, drug cultures, and the influence of drugs on society. Thanks again for listening. This is Doug McVeigh saying so long. So long!

0: My name is Kathy, and I live here in the Grand Valley. I like to hike Devil's Canyon and go cross-country skiing, and I really like to listen to KWSI Grand Junction 100.3.
1: A menace. Big Daughter Stinking Shabba.

Shabba Ranks on the Dancehall Reggae Show. A sudden thing set, and so it stay. The Dancehall Reggae Show, your selector DJ Joshua in the mix. 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

0: then now we are on the road. 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
1: cloud.
0: You know, see the thing alone is a different mode. Anything goes, then now we are on the road.

Yes, y'all. Tune to the Dance Hall Reggae Show. Your selector, DJ Joshua, in the mix. Juggling some roots and culture music for the modern day. Artists like Shabbat Ranks, A Sudden Thing Set, Black Hero alongside Young Trip gave us Phenomenal. New music from Kabaka Pyramid, A Thing Called Rotation, and Buju Banton. The LP is called Too Too Bad, and that's called We Now Play. We heard Protege alongside Massacre, big song for this year, Ting Loud. And my singer, Medicine, coming strong this year. Another good shot. This one's called Can't Stop We Food. And that's the way we do it. This is Dancehall Reggae Music, featuring new sounds tonight. This one from Dre Island's new LP release.

0: 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Shams the producer, Al Barozzi calling Selassie.
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Yes, y'all. 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Your selector, DJ Joshua, in the mix. Juggling some roots and culture music for the modern day. Artists like Shabba Da Ranks, A Sudden Thing Set, Black Hero alongside Young Trip gave us Phenomenal. New music from Kabaka Pyramid, A Thing Called Rotation, and Buju Banton. The LP is called Too Too Bad, and that's called We Now Play. We heard Protege alongside Massacre, big song for this year, Ting Loud. And my singer, Medicine, coming strong this year. Another good shot. This one's called Kian Stop We Food. And that's the way we do it. This is Dancehall Reggae Music, featuring new sounds tonight. This one from Dre Island's new LP release.

0: 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Your selector DJ Joshua in the mix. This is a new Dubwise version. Shams the producer. Al Barozzi calling some up.
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3: Oh my God. We finally really did it. You maniacs! You blew it up!
4: On a stage, humans are blowing up oil, gas, and each other. But the stage itself is burning as the Northern Hemisphere breaks out in more record heat rashes. German scientist Anders Levermann warns we are entering a time of climate freefall. In a major, hardly reported move, Trump's cronies are trying to drill in Greenland, the last frontier. The air outside my studio right now is a stinking smudge of American wildfire smoke and extreme heat, and it's dry as hell. End times that never end this week on Radio Eco Shock.
5: So we tell you calmly and very sincerely, if you're frightened easily, turn off your radio now.
4: Deadly heat around the world has gone insane. According to the London School of Hygiene and Tropical Medicine, more than 2,700 excess deaths estimated in England and Wales during the May and June heat waves. The Paris region alone suffered 2,000 deaths, 80% more than expected, with at least 5,700 excess deaths in France, over 20,000 people gone in the heat in Europe. Further into July, yet another heat wave. Spain, Portugal, and France faced their hottest days in history, up to 50 degrees C, 122 Fahrenheit. Wildfires rage across all three countries, and Italy too. Germany, Poland, and the Czech Republic, Hungary, they all set new all-time heat records. American cities from Billings, Montana to Atlantic City, New Jersey, broke or tied all-time temperature records in July. Japan's meteorological agency faced heat so severe that it introduced a brand new official meteorological classification, Kukushobi, which translates to a cruelly hot day. It's reserved for temperatures that breach 40 degrees C, 104 Fahrenheit, and it's pretty humid there. Cruel heat sent hundreds to the hospital in Japan July 23rd. We don't have the heat stats for the deaths there in the heat wave, but there were deaths. The headquarters city for Toyota Motor Corporation set all-time highs. The same heat wave blasted China up to 50 degrees C, 122 Fahrenheit. Night temperatures in northwest and central China stayed at 86 Fahrenheit, 30 C. Sand and rock in Xinjiang's flaming mountains reached surface thermometer temperatures of an astounding 84 degrees C, 183 Fahrenheit. Ooh-hoo-hoo, keep your boots on. Africa is suffering harsh heat, even for those hot places. Egypt issued public health warnings. It was way too hot in Morocco, Tunisia, Ethiopia, Somalia, the whole Sahel in searing heat. Even camels were dying. And right across the war zone, Iran recorded the warmest global land temperatures of the season at 52.7 C in Omodea, and that's about 126 Fahrenheit. The whole Middle East is roasting beyond human endurance as the bombs and missiles fall.

0: Outside my studio in British Columbia, a raging wind carries everything, including smoke too thick to breathe. The hot, dry Pacific Northwest is on fire. Two of three major highways out of here are closed, with wildfires raging up both sides. Thousands more dry lightning strikes are crackling across the sky. As I record this, I may finish this program on backup power. I hope people across the world will wake up in time before the real nightmare becomes unstoppable. We are just at the start of the strongest El Niño in history. We are just at the start of climate free fall.
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0: For decades, scientists and governments reported a gradual warming of the world because we burn fossil fuels. But something is missing from that picture. Climate free fall, why the biggest risk to our economies is yet to be recognized. That is the warning from climate scientist Anders Leverman. Dr. Leverman is head of the Research Department of Complexity Science at Potsdam Institute for Climate Impact Research. He is also a professor at the Physics Institute of Potsdam University. From Germany, Anders Leverman, welcome back to Radio EcoShock.
2: Hello, thanks for having me.
0: So we have this gradual warming of the world. Things are, the sea levels are rising slowly. The temperatures are going up 0.1 degree. What is missing from that picture?
2: Well, we already know that the normal global warming that we are inducing by burning oil, gas, and coal is intensifying weather extremes all around the world. But climate science has so far considered the climate system, and rightly so, as a stable system that is just perturbed by our action. But and what we also know is that our parts of the climate system, so-called tipping points, that can become unstable. And unstable in physics means that they will have a self-amplification feedback inside of them, which will, if once they are tipped, will make them fall into a different state. That will continue without further interference from the outside. Now, during this tipping process, the weather will be very different than just under a global warming that is forcing the weather to change. And we haven't investigated this properly yet. So it's we know from other systems in around physics and in all parts of physics that an unstable system is behaving quite differently and is most likely to be more volatile than a stable one.
0: Well, let's talk about what we are experiencing right now. In 2018, on Radio EcoShock, you told us river floods affect far more people than other disasters. As we speak, the Danube River is in places too low for navigation. It's the opposite. Even the river pendulum is taking wild swings.
2: Yes, exactly. There's a number of systems that show more and more variability, more and more ups and downs, stronger ups and downs, more extremes. That is, the floods get stronger, the droughts get stronger, heat waves get stronger, they also get longer. And in some parts of the Earth, also the cold spells and the extreme snowfall events get stronger. But all of this so far has only been, I want to be careful, it's not only global warming, but global warming of a stable system. But what we really don't know and what we have to account for is if parts of the system become unstable. For example, if the Greenland ice sheet is getting to an unstable situation, then the surface will have been melted so far down that the surface will be at a critical point, which means that small changes in the weather will lead to strong changes in the meltwater coming from Greenland. Now, this Greenland meltwater is getting into the North Atlantic, which will then perturb the Gulf Stream system and will increase the variability here. Now, if the Gulf Stream system becomes unstable and is varying more strongly, then this would influence the jet stream on top of it, and thereby the weather in Europe, in North America, and in Northern Asia.
0: As a gardener and a part-time farmer, I can tell you the seasonal average for heat or rain may be great, but a single swing from hot to cold can stunt plants or interrupt pollination. One day or night can reduce or end food production for the year. Talk to us about agriculture in a volatile climate.
2: Well, I'm not an expert on agriculture, but as you just explained, one doesn't have to be an expert to understand that variability is a problem. And not just in agriculture, but also in agriculture, the predictability of even this variability is very important. So farmers know what to account for with respect to extremes, with respect to changes even in the seasons or in rainfall, or methods they can use irrigation, they fertilize in order to become more resilient against these normal fluctuations. But if these fluctuations become bigger and more volatile, if we lose the predictability of even these variations, then we really get a problem. And that's true for agriculture, but it's true for other infrastructures too. It's true for people who work outside, for everything.
0: You have published about impacts of climate change on financial markets. Could an unstable climate lead to financial disasters? Well, I guess they could when we see what happens with hurricanes or with part of Los Angeles burning down. Talk to us about the financial end.
2: Well, the finance system is quite diverse, right? We have long-term investment strategies. We have long-term, larger like funds that go for the long term, but also short-term investment possibilities. And all of these, they use predictability again. They use uncertainty that needs to be known in order to be able to work with these. Not just the average, but also the variations around the average, for example, with respect to damages. Whenever this becomes unclear, then we really get into trouble. For example, insurance companies, they need to have a prediction for the average damage they have to cover, because that will directly influence policy, how much the policy costs if you want to insure something. Now, if the uncertainty around this gets bigger, then generally the insurance will become more expensive. But if we don't know how much it's going to get bigger, if the insurance companies don't know how much it gets bigger, then they will stop insuring things. We've seen this around the globe. We see this in Florida. We see this in places in Germany and Europe, all around the globe, that the financial sector, for example, first the insurance companies and later the investment funds, they get into trouble.
0: And then we get to the free fall part of your new article in Nature, published July 14th. What is the free fall?
2: Well, the free fall is something we have to be very careful here, because some people get think that once we have passed a certain warming level, then the global warming will self-amplify itself. And even without us burning further coal, oil, and gas, the temperature will further increase. That is not the case. If we stop burning oil, gas, and coal, the temperature will increase for a little bit, but then it will stabilize. On Earth, we will not have a so-called runaway greenhouse effect. I would just want to make this very clear, because people get into panic when they hear about a climate free fall and think of this possible scenario that we've seen on Venus, but we won't be seeing on Earth. With climate freefall, I mean systems that become unstable, like what I said earlier, the Greenland ice sheet. We know that the Western Arctic ice sheet has also already passed a tipping point, most likely. The Amazon rainforest can pass a tipping point. The Gulf Stream systems, the so-called North Atlantic current that transports a lot of heat to North America, Canada, Europe, but also the north of the U.S., all of these systems can become unstable. And when they pass a tipping point, then they will change on their own. Even without us further changing the climate, they will change on their own and tip into a different state. And this process, that'll take a few decades. And that's the climate freefall that I'm talking about. During these decades, that might actually be up to a century, we will be in a completely different climatic situation, which is most likely to be not just unstable, but with unpredictable weather conditions.
0: As we speak, communities here in British Columbia are evacuated and major highways closed. Wildfires are multiplying because of intense dry heat and dry lightning. So how can we understand the relationships between the news that we see on television or experience of extreme events around us and this process of tipping points, which we don't see?
2: For physicists, all these different extreme events are actually different, right? We very often in the media and also when we talk to the public, we sum them up there because all of them seem to be getting more intense and stronger and more frequent too. But they all have different causes, obviously. Heat and wildfires, they are just increasing intensity because we warm the planet and thereby also warm the increase the extremes. But other phenomena, for example, cold spells and extreme snowfall events, they have a different mechanism behind them. In the northern hemisphere, for example, they have often to do with the jet stream, but also because there's more water vapor in the atmosphere. Now, these are phenomena that all will intensify under global warming. At the moment, we don't know how much the tipping of certain parts of the climate system will influence these and will intensify them. And that's why in my Nature piece, I was just highlighting this aspect that we haven't investigated this enough yet, because people have been considering tipping points and being afraid of tipping points in the past. But they are actually, the word is a little bit misleading because they unfold, the tipping unfolds over quite a long time on a human time scale, over several decades. And economists very often say, well, things that happen in 50 years, they don't care, we don't care about them because we have discounted economically, we can discount the damages of the future. Now, if the passing of tipping points intensify weather extremes, they'll do this right away. The moment the system becomes unstable, this will intensify the weather extremes, most likely. We don't know this yet, but we have investigations that point to this. And what I was I wanted to say that we really need to study this further.
0: Can governments and business plan for these extremes, the chaos, rather than gradual climate change? Would it be different how we handle this?
2: Yes, it would be quite different, but we have to do both because climate change is underway and we have to adapt to this. But it's easier to adapt to a certain extent to gradual climate change. The gradual climate change is accompanied by more extreme and more volatile weather. We know this already. The tipping will add on top of that and will make it even more volatile and even more unpredictable. But as you indicate, we have to adapt quite differently. For example, a rising sea level is going slowly and steadily and kind of inevitably towards higher and higher sea levels. So you can adapt to that by coastal protection. A more volatile system means you have to adapt quite differently. You have to include buffers, for example. If you have a house needs to be then protected against extreme heat, extreme cold, against dryness. So you have to prepare your water system for extreme dryness, but at the same time for flood events. So adapting to variability, increasing variability, requires a different adaptation strategy than just to shifting backgrounds.
0: Well, as you say, very large natural systems that support hundreds of billions of people could shut down or change away from normal in a tipping point. Are you worried Northern Europe, the UK, Scandinavia could get much colder even as the rest of the world heats up?
2: Well, most climate projections that include a tipping of the Gulf Stream just find a reorganization of the heat. So in some cases, you actually find a slight cooling in the North Atlantic and in Scandinavia and northern in England. But in most cases, this is only a mild effect on top of the global warming. So in most predictions, the warming wins because even in these parts. But in any case, it's just a redistribution of heat. So all the heat that's missing in the North Atlantic will be more abundant in the south, in the rest of on the rest of the globe. So a tipping of the North Atlantic current of the Gulf Stream system is disastrous for everyone because it increases uncertainty, but also it's like hitting the climate with a sledgehammer. It's such a huge redistribution of heat compared to the current normal that we really don't want to experience this.
0: Well, look, science of the deep past finds Earth went through long ice-bound periods and hothouse times lasting millions of years. Getting from one to the other seems to be the hard part. Is it fair to say it's not just the destination, but the chaos of the journey?
2: That's exactly my point also of this opinion piece in Nature, that it's the transition that is the problem, and we are doing as humans a transition that is at least 100 times faster than anything that nature has done in the past. If you really want to look into a warmer climate, you have to go millions of years into the past. The last exchanges of ice ages and warm periods of the last 2 million years, they have been always similarly warm to our present or to a pre-industrial climate, and then colder because we have been in a warm period, in a geological warm period for 10,000 years. So the warming level that we are getting, that we are heading for at the moment, is unprecedented in millions of years of Earth history, and we're doing it 100 times faster than even, the transition from an ice age to a glacial period that we experienced 10,000 years ago. And let me highlight one aspect. Human civilization has developed in the last 10,000 years. You can go all around the globe, from South America, from Africa, Asia, all around the globe. There wasn't a lot going on. Obviously, there was something going on, but we really benefited as human civilization from the stable climate of the last 10,000 years. Before that, there was the Ice Age, and humans had a much harder time to settle down. Now, this 10,000 years were very stable in climate, and we are destabilizing this climate dramatically over the last 100 years now because we burn oil, gas, and coal.
0: Do you think we have conclusively destabilized Earth's climate beyond the point of return?
2: Well, some systems have been destabilized, most likely, but it's not conclusive. It's the Greenland ice sheet, for example, is most likely past its tipping point in my assessment. The Western Arctic ice sheet might have been destabilized, but we are actually at the moment at the tipping point of a number of systems very close to it. So we have to, in any case, we have to reduce carbon emissions now dramatically in order to avoid future risks that we won't be able to manage.
0: When I started covering climate on radio in 2006, most institutions, like the Potsdam Institute, were trying to construct the climate future for coming centuries. These days, I think we struggle to understand what is happening right now. Would you agree?
2: Yeah, to a certain extent, but that's also because we are looking more deeply, more detailed onto the climate problem. You know, in the beginning of climate science, we were trying to understand the evolution of the global mean temperature. We can understand this now quite easily because we understand the fundamental physics of the climate change problem. We understand how much more evaporation we have under a warming climate, and therefore how much more rainfall we get on a global average. But now we are looking much more detailed into the climate system and ask, where is the weather going to change how much, and where is the climate going to change by how much? And then we try to understand these patterns, and that's actually at the heart of the climate problem for society. We are moving away from the physics of the global average towards the impact of climate on society, and that's obviously more complicated, and that can give us the feeling that we understand less. but we definitely understand much more than we did 20 years ago.
0: As we wrap this up, what are you working on next?
2: Well, I'm going to try to understand how weather changes in this tumbling climate, because we haven't done this so far, and it was basically my shout out to the colleagues around the globe to join us in this effort, because we the next three generations will be dominated by parts of the climate system becoming unstable and the weather that is accompanied by this instability.
0: From the Potsdam Institute for Climate Impact Research, we have been speaking with Professor Anders Leverman. He just published the comment in the journal Nature, Climate Freefall, Why the Biggest Risk to Our Economies is Yet to be Recognized. Find links to this free article in my show blog at ecoshock.org. Anders, thank you for sharing time with our listeners.
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3: Which proves that for pure chilling horror, nothing can beat cold, hard facts.
0: Another biggest ever rain of destruction is falling on Iranians. Everyone in the Gulf states is getting their share of ballistic missiles and fear. Pulling back to the climate big picture, though, awful news could have a necessary twist. When the Gulf countries and Russia can barely get any oil out, it seems demand destruction is coming for us all. That means high gas prices for some, out of business for others, out of food coming soon in poorer countries. They told us renewable power was unreliable. Now we see it's oil and gas that is unreliable, totally unreliable. Solar and wind is cheaper anyway. Planned descent from fossil fuels would have been much kinder, but could the dark times trigger, finally, a renewables revolution? As the bombs blow, this is still a good time to replay my earlier investigation into the climate costs of war.

0: You see it on TV and social media. Another refinery explodes. A concrete city blows up into rubble. Flaming missiles and planes light up the atmosphere. In Russia, Ukraine, Gaza, and now Iran, humans are at war against the atmosphere. A whole new branch of climate science adds up the steep carbon cost. That includes Dr. Patrick Bigger. Patrick is research director at the Climate and Community Institute that's based in Philadelphia. He co-authored the report Confronting Military Greenhouse Gas Emissions. Patrick Bigger, welcome to Radio EcoShock.
1: Thank you so much for having me.
0: According to a growing mountain of science, we're already pushing past dangerous climate boundaries, and there are a few weak rescue plans out there from global conferences. But talk to us, Patrick, about the military emissions gap.
1: We know that militaries are massive contributors to the climate crisis, none more so than the United States military, but other big militaries as well, Russia, China, militaries of the European Union. But for a long time, we have not known exactly how big of contributors they are. And a lot of that is down to the fact that going all the way back to the negotiations in Kyoto in the early 1990s, big governments, and especially the U.S., sought a carve-out for reporting their military emissions. The U.S. sought that kind of carve-out and got it, and so it's been up to external researchers to use whatever tools that they can sort of scrape together in order to try to identify military emissions. And so that's what a lot of researchers have been up to for the last decade or so, trying to get a feel for how big of a contributor to the climate crisis that militarism and militaries and their associated industries are.
0: Yes, it's a daunting task. Could you start by introducing us to the broad categories of military emissions considered by your group of experts? What sort of things are you looking at?
1: The most challenging of all of these categories is to understand conflict emissions, just given how little transparency there is amongst combatants. So, for example, when we were trying to come up with an emissions figure for the genocide in Gaza, you have to rely on press reporting as to what kinds of bombs are being used, what kinds of flights are being taken, etc. And those numbers can be tough to pin down, but you know, we think we've done a pretty good job ascertaining the carbon bootprint of the genocide in Gaza. But those military operations are only, you know, those combat operations are only a small piece of the military carbon bootprint. The everyday sort of operations actually have a much bigger climate impact. So Nia Crawford and her team at the Cost of War Project, you know, estimated that even at the height of the Iraq War, about 80% of U.S. military greenhouse gas emissions came from just kind of everyday operations. And chief amongst those are the flights associated with military operations. So that's training flights, that's moving people to and fro across the U.S.'s global empire of 800 overseas military bases, that's procuring food and fuel and munitions, so forth, and moving them around. So, you know, as a result, the Air Force actually has by far the highest carbon footprint of any of the armed forces in the U.S. But then there's a range of other things. You know, if you think about a $1 trillion budget and how much just stuff that buys and all of the emissions associated with it. So we can think about the electricity to power bases. We can think about the manufacturing of things like, you know, Mark 84 bombs that were dropped on civilians in Gaza, or think about the variants, other kinds of aircraft, you know, the F-35, and just in the production of these things and how much aluminum and how much you know, critical minerals go into that. There's just massive environmental implications for running such a giant military-industrial complex.
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4: Alex returns with Dr. Patrick Bigger on the true climate cost of war.
0: You know, it may seem strange, but there's another detail about these wars that's been really bothering me, and that's about concrete. I mean, even in peacetime, cement and concrete are responsible for about 8% of global greenhouse gas emissions. It's huge. It's like that industry alone is the third largest emitter behind China and the U.S. We have to carefully limit concrete use, but then humans blow up entire cities from Gaza to Ukraine and now likely Tehran. Talk to us about the concrete problem in these wars.
1: Yeah, that's right, Alex. There's a number of ways that militaries sort of interface with concrete as an emitting category. One of the ways is the way that you mentioned in terms of stuff that gets blown up needs to be rebuilt. When we were doing our estimate of the climate costs of the genocide in Gaza, we found that the vast majority of emissions in the long term come from rebuilding Gaza, even to its previously sort of insufficient state, that takes, you know, the emissions from the conflict from, you know, measurable but maybe not globally significant up to emissions on par with entire major industrial countries like Czechia. But then there's also, you know, in terms of military operations itself, you have to think about the volume of concrete that was used, for example, by the U.S. in securing Baghdad during the occupation of Iraq for 20 years. My colleague Benjamin Nymark at Queen Mary University led research on this, demonstrating just the unbelievable volume of concrete that was poured into these, you know, blast-proof walls dividing up the city. And then we can also think about the concrete that is going to be necessary to protect existing military assets from the climate crisis that the military itself has been a major contributor to. So if we think about, you know, the world's largest naval installation is at Hampton Roads, Virginia, which is an area facing a tremendous amount of sea level rise. And so as a result, you're going to have to pour tons and tons and tons of concrete to building seawalls to protect those installations, right? And so you kind of get into this this feedback loop where more warming generates more environmental impacts, which requires more concrete to mitigate. And if you're the military, you have effectively unlimited resources to do so, and so you do.
0: You're part of an international group of experts, including from Queen Mary University of London and your own climate and community project. And you did a case study on Gaza. Tell us what you found in your 2025 study of greenhouse gas emissions of the Israel-Gaza conflict.
1: All right, yeah. So we started tracking the emissions of Israel's attack on Gaza following the horrific attacks of October 7th, 2023. Over the winter of 2024 and continuing on for 180 days after that, and we actually have updated numbers that are coming out in a peer-reviewed journal soon, but what we found was that the projected emissions from 15 months of the direct war activities, so that is, you know, the bombing runs of the supply flights of the sort of the war-fighting actions taken by Israel and its allies, especially the United States, those emissions were greater than the annual emissions of 36 individual countries and territories, many of which are small emitters, but are also the most vulnerable countries to the effects of the climate crisis. You know, the small island developing states of the Pacific, the Tuvalus and Fijis of the world, who have done virtually nothing to contribute to the climate crisis, but are bearing the brunt of its effects already. But then when we expand out and look at all the other activities associated with these attacks, so including the creation of Israel's protective iron wall, thinking about also Hamas's tunnel network, then emissions go up to more than 41 of the lowest emitting countries and territories

0: had a very pithy quote that I couldn't agree with more, that, you know, in the context of a rapidly dwindling carbon budget, war and genocide in particular are an incredibly stupid way to spend up that budget. And that's precisely what we're seeing in these wars of choice, you know, that Trump has just launched in Venezuela and now in Iran. And so every time one of these missiles goes up, you know, it's obviously burning propellant in the atmosphere contributes to the climate crisis. But we have to think about the entire supply chain emissions of how those missiles came to be. So we think about the mining to dig up the aluminum and all the rare earth minerals that go into the guidance systems. We have to think about the energy involved in getting those materials, refining those materials, and then getting them to the production facility, of producing themselves, of shipping them to wherever they're going to be launched from, and then the damage that they cause on the back end. So every time we see a Hellfire missile or a Mark 84 bomb dropped, and think about not just the emissions that are visible in that specific moment of time, but the full life cycle emissions of these weapons, and you know, just how fundamentally avoidable those environmental impacts are.
1: I was surprised to learn in this war that military aviation releases even more greenhouse gases than missiles and interceptors. And then I started digging into things, and here's one factoid. The U.S. Air Force has almost 500 refueling tankers, and the largest U.S. Air Force refueling tanker, the KC-10 Extender, it carries 52,000 gallons of military fuel. That's a jet propellant special mix, and it's burning that whole load into the atmosphere, creates over 1 million pounds of CO2 or 500 metric tons. So there's a whole fossil fuel network now in the sky, like filling stations flying around.
0: I talked about it a little bit at the beginning of our call, and I think it's really important to understand how much the everyday operations of militaries are contributing to the climate crisis, and that's primarily through the use, you know, burning of jet fuel. And jet fuel is important because it is sort of uniquely climate damaging when you burn these fuels at high altitude, right? It interacts with the chemistry of the atmosphere differently and creates more warming effects, especially the release of water vapor at high atmosphere. And there's just an insatiable need for it, and there's really no conceivable path to mitigating those emissions anytime soon through any mechanism other than just simply reducing the amount of time that military aircraft are flown, right? There is no plausible path to sustainable aviation fuel or to, you know, replace some of that jet fuel with batteries or whatever. The only solution there is to cut the amount of time that these aircraft spend in the air. And by extension, the way you do that is by reducing the amount of funding that is available for flying those aircraft.
1: As we speak, the airspace over Iran is almost empty. Commercial flights to and from the Middle East have more or less stopped. Is it possible this pause in commercial flights will lead to short reductions in aviation emissions, even if we include those military flights?
0: I guess it's hypothetically possible. I mean, I'm not sure how many total air trips that are going to be reduced by this closure of airspace, how much of that travel simply be rerouted. I'd be much more concerned about the long run implications of, you know, what is happening with the closure of the Strait of Hormuz and the export of fossil fuels from Iran, from Qatar, from all the other countries that export through that very narrow strip of sea lane, you know, that are going to create probably short-term reductions in the amount of energy of fossil fuels that are exported, but in the long run are going to create windfall profits for fossil fuel firms as the price of oil goes up. And that's important because this is precisely what happened after Russia's full-scale invasion of Ukraine in 2022, when fossil fuel firms made record profits and then were able to, on the one hand, return those as dividends to shareholders, who are disproportionately the very wealthy, who have the highest per capita carbon footprints in the world, but more importantly, plow a lot of that money back into exploration and production of new fossil fuels, which once you've invested that money, it's, you know, in the absence of rigorous climate regulation, it's very hard to see those fuels being left in the ground, right? And so even if there is a short-term reduction

0: reduction in emissions from air travel or from rising costs, which of course disproportionately impact the working class, both in the global north and the global south. You know, even if there is a short-term reduction in those emissions, in the long term, this is actually very bad for the sort of scaling up of the fossil fuel industry.
1: Yeah, you know, I kind of compare military emissions. It might be like volcanic explosions. At first, the volcanic dust cools the surface with shade, but that only lasts a year or so. And then all the greenhouse gases that were also blasted up with the volcano remain up there for 100,000 years, adding to the heat. So we, as you say, might see a short reduction and then another burst. Look, some of the tools used to analyze the real climate costs of war were established in 2024 by Leonard de Klerk and of course, other colleagues. And the initiative on GHG accounting of war, I wanted to mention that group, that network was established to assess greenhouse gas damages from the Russian invasion of Ukraine, but now it has to keep going with new conflicts. So, Patrick, it's way too early to judge the climate impact of this Iran war, but what are your early indicators? Do you think this could top Gaza or Ukraine for outright climate harm?
0: I think it most certainly could, because I don't think we have any vague idea of what the end state of this illegal, immoral, disastrously ill-conceived war on Iran is. Right. The administration has made it perfectly clear that they don't know what the end goal is. They've just destabilized a massive country with a lot of internal divisions that are poorly understood by this government that really could result in regional instability for years, if not decades, and cost countless lives and tens, if not hundreds of billions of dollars. And so there's no way of knowing exactly how badly out of control this will spiral. And so I think if we are looking at what the long-term climate consequences will be, I think, we're more likely to see something on par with the U.S. invasion of Iraq in 2003 than the genocide in Gaza.
1: Well, as you say, military emissions are not reported, and somehow the carbon cost of war is just magically left out. Is there any move to get real about the defense emissions? Should the public know?
0: I think we absolutely need to know. And there are a lot of folks, very smart folks, very dedicated folks, working on this, both within the UN Framework Convention on Climate Change sort of arena and externally. As you said, there have been some really amazing methodological innovations in the space led by folks like Leonard de Klerk. I think for me personally, tallying the climate impacts of war and militarism are important because we need to have a full idea of just how quickly we are polluting our climate and sort of lurching towards these unpredictable tipping points. But on the other hand, I think that we don't need to know precisely what these emissions are to know that they are bad, to know that they are dangerous, and to know that they are avoidable. So obviously, more data is better than less, but at the same time, we can't let the absence of perfect data be an impediment to us pushing for the reduction in military emissions through, a more just, more sane foreign policy that doesn't hinge on these new wars popping up every 6 months or year.
1: I'm kind of a give peace a chance person. Patrick, do you find it disturbing to catalog the carbon trail of war after war?
0: I find it very challenging to think about all of the myriad avoidable ways that humans and that the powerful are exacerbating the climate crisis on a daily basis. I find it most depressing to think about the human consequences. The molecules are a way of sort of tracking what's going on. I don't concern myself with the molecules. So I don't worry about them as much as I worry about the people who are going to be suffering immediately as a result of these disastrous military interventions and the folks who are going to suffer, who are disproportionately working class people in the U.S., in the global north, across the world, the working class people who will suffer the impacts of the climate crisis and of the economic blowback from these kinds of ill-conceived foreign policy interventions. So, yeah, I'm worried about it, but I'm worried about it in a broader suite of the human suffering that these very poorly conceived military interventions are creating.
1: From the Climate and Community Institute, we've been speaking with Interim Executive Director and researcher Patrick Bigger. Find all kinds of links to news and reports on war and climate in my weekly show blog at ecoshock.org. Patrick, thank you for your work and for talking with us today.
0: Thank you so much for having me, and hopefully we can talk again under more peaceful circumstances.
1: You bet. I'm Alex Smith for Radio EcoShock.
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1: Damn, it's a lightning crackling smoke storm outside. I guess this is the new climate country. From the Pacific Northwest, this is Rita Hosking with Smokey.

That was Rita Hosking from her album Climate Country Radio. Find her at ritahosking.com. My thanks to Pam from KBFG Seattle for sending that along.

0: Can things get any darker and harder? The stock market is shaky. The economy is a casino. We're carrying our jobs and kids along for the ride. War sucks all our money away, and the warming proceeds. Why is our Prime Minister and your President doubling down on more pipelines, more drilling, more oil and gas, more climate damage? One theory is we are locked in a battle of competitive collapse, a kind of mutually assured destruction, almost like in World War I. Nobody wins this competition. Short-term economic gains will be erased by the exponential costs of climate disasters. We have to bail out of fossil world now, before a synchronized collapse of the global systems. It is late, but I believe it is not too late. We can at least save a livable future for coming generations. We can, we must, make a future we can trust. I'm Alex Smith. Thank you for listening and caring about our world.
1: Gradually it would dawn on people that the world has changed and it isn't going to go back to the way it was before. Some people emotionally could never make the transition to accepting this change. They would continue to hope that their previous lives would be restored, but of course they never would be.
2: The way the science is going at the moment, we're going to see a rise of about 2 degrees centigrade or so by the middle of this century. That's very hard to imagine that we're going to be any less than that. But there's now a small but very real risk that we could hit 4 degrees centigrade by the end of this century. Now, the prospects of 3 and 4 degrees centigrade of warming are absolutely dire. I mean, we cannot risk that at all. It is an extreme and unstable climate, far beyond any safe zone that has nurtured our civilization. And we're going to be seeing unprecedented societal and ecological collapse at these sorts of levels. We can see escalating geopolitical instability and rising military tensions. And there will be no real economy to talk about. There's no reduction in GDP. We'll be looking at systemic collapse.

In troubled times, hearts can give when storms come. A human wave can come together. Minds arise as surely as the sea.

0: Hi, and welcome to The Attitude. This is Lincoln Mitchell filling in for Arnie Arneson, who is out on assignment. I want to thank our producer, Stephanie Collins, and Dave Scott. You've probably heard me on the show before, but if you haven't, I am a professor in the School of International and Public Affairs at Columbia University. And for more of my writing, you can follow my Substack, Kibitzing with Lincoln. So today on the show, we're going to talk about housing policy. And I want to just briefly tell you why I wanted to talk about housing policy. We live in this kind of media sphere where this kind of YIMBY abundance narrative is very dominant. And we get a very positive spin on that, but I'm convinced there's much more to the story on that. I also happen to have just returned from San Francisco, where we really see, I think, the ugly side of the YIMBY movement more than in almost any other city. So I reached out. I'm very fortunate to have two great guests here today, and I will introduce them. Lori Brook is the president of the Cal Hollow Association. For those of you unfamiliar with the geography of San Francisco, Cal Hollow is kind of nestled between the Marina District and Pacific Heights in the northern part of the city. It was for many years a kind of working and middle-class neighborhood that has rapidly gentrified over the last 30, 40 years. It is where notable San Franciscans, such as like our former mayor, George Moscone, and me grew up. Lori is also the co-founder of Neighborhoods United of San Francisco, a coalition of more than 60 neighborhood and civic organizations. She's a leader with the California Stewardship Alliance. For nearly three decades, Lori has worked on housing, land use, public safety, and neighborhood planning. Lori is helping to build a statewide movement to advance housing policies that improve affordability while restoring local stewardship, strengthening infrastructure, protecting the environment, and ensuring communities have a meaningful voice in shaping their future. Lori, welcome to The Attitude.
1: Thank you.
0: And Tom Gonzalez is the co-founder of the California Stewardship Alliance. And from now on, we're going to call it the CSA because I don't really feel like saying all that. It is a statewide organization working to solve California's affordability crisis. And I would underscore what we have in California is an affordability crisis, not a housing crisis. There is a difference. Through cooperation between cities and state government rather than mandates, he is a software architect and serial entrepreneur with 30 years of experience building complex systems. He created Josh, and he will tell us what that stands for, an evacuation modeling tool that cities can use to quantify the real capacity constraints behind land use decisions. Tom, welcome to The Attitude.
2: Thanks for having me, Lincoln.
0: And I just want to begin with a big picture question, which is, what is the narrative about YIMBYism, particularly YIMBYism in California, missing? You know, if you live in a world where, you know, you listen to Ezra Klein every week and you've read Abundance because someone told you to, and, you know, you hear the kind of Ezra Klein, Scott Wiener line on this, what are they getting wrong? What are they not telling us that people need to know about this movement?
1: Well, I'll jump in, being that San Francisco is the home of YIMBY, yes, in my backyard. You know, they have framed their narrative as YIMBY versus NIMBY. But the difference, in part, is that YIMBY is a lobbyist group. It's a corporation. It's deeply funded. NIMBY is everybody. NIMBY are just people that live in communities. And when you frame it of a corporation versus everyone else, you get a much different impression of what's going on. But they have successfully, to a degree, made it the good guys versus the bad guys. And I think the biggest thing that's missing is that they've turned a very complicated public policy, such as housing, into a false choice for all of us. Either you're on the build baby build side, or you're in the no, I don't want anything side, which is not the truth. Like all things, you know, there's the Goldilocks, there's the just right. But there isn't a lot of people willing to work on the just right space. You know, in California, our state legislature has, in essence, through the support of the YIMBY Corporation and senators such as Senator Wiener, have led an effort to basically strip away our local zoning laws and our rights to zone our cities locally. It is now pretty much a state-run housing department. And when we were bringing this up years ago, as this was unfolding over the last 8 years, people thought we were being hyperbolic in that these state laws were going to take over our local zoning. Well, the day of reckoning has come. And, you know, as we talk in this next half hour, I will go into more detail, but there's a project on the Marina Safeway site for something that is, it looks like the back end of a, you know, big, huge ship in the middle of the marina. But nobody can believe that that project could basically be rubber stamped right now. And so I think the reality of what these state housing laws, a one size fits all, have done are coming to roost. And people like myself and other organizations with Tom across the state are waking up and are going to do something about this.
0: I find this kind of NIMBY YIMBY. You know, I know I've said the word first, but I find it unhelpful, right? Most people want some buildings, right? They want more housing, but they want it in different terms than others, right? So some might stress affordability. Some have this kind of trickle-down housing theory that if you build enough luxury condos, everybody takes a step up and suddenly everyone has a place to live, which is nonsense from an economic. If we know how economics works, that's just not true. And YIMBYs don't generally want to build in their backyard. They want to build in somebody else's. Nonetheless, you know, for me, a better way to frame this is it's the real estate speculators and developers who have their agenda. And then there's people really legitimately worried about affordability who also have their own concerns. So, Tom, what am I missing here? And how do we kind of square the circle? What is your vision for housing and community involvement? You know, statewide. And again, we're talking about California because it's the biggest and to some extent, therefore, the most important state in the United States. But this is not specifically a California problem. Just like we're talking about San Francisco, it's most dramatic there, but it's not just a San Francisco problem either.
2: Thanks, Lincoln. I think, and I want to answer that question, but there was a high level kind of conceptual ideal that you led with, and that is the word abundance. And that's a very selective word. And it's on its face hard to disagree with. We all want abundance, right? The implication is more is better. But is it? I can think of areas where we might not want more of something. For instance, cancer cells. Abundant cancer cells aren't great. They're not always healthy. And so where I think we've missed the mark and where the housing policies in California have drifted is one, the YIMBY-NIMBY frame is convenient because it creates a villain, right? All of these privileged homeowners who don't want others to get what they have. Well, I'm a homeowner and I've had to tell my son he should probably stay in Wyoming and not try to move back here because he can't afford to live here. So that isn't the story. It's a convenience story. But as a result of that story and the vested interests who have worked on these 400 plus housing laws over the last 10 years, who have designed these laws, what you don't see are the people who actually have a stake in affordable housing helping design these laws. You see people who stand to benefit from the way these laws are being written and using the moral high ground as a platform to advocate for these policies. The result of more is better everywhere is actually having an inverse effect. If you did not know who sponsored these laws and you just simply looked at the outcomes of them, what you would see is a 5-to-1 ratio of market and luxury rate housing being built in the most exclusive communities relative to affordable. So once again, blind, not knowing the intentions of who made these laws, just look at the results, and the results say a lot.
0: I will tell you a story that I think ex helps explain that for listeners. I think voters and people know that intuitively. You know, if you are in a city, a town in California, elsewhere in the country, where you're concerned about, you know, can I afford to live here? And you see, you know, expensive luxury condos. And we should be clear, in expensive places, market rate means luxury because that's how you can make the most money if you're a developer. And you look at those, and what you don't say is, oh, now I'll have a place to live. What you say is, oh, more wealthy people are going to come in. My rent's going to go up, and not only my rent, but the cup of coffee at the grocery, at the cafe. And I will give you a story. I was with a candidate, a local race here in New York State, and she was talking to voters, and I was accompanying her. My dog and I were accompanying her because we went to the dog area. And a voter, she starts talking about housing, and the voter says, "Oh, we definitely need to build more housing." And then she points at an expensive housing development, but not like that because I'll never be able to afford to live there. So I think voters get that intuitively, right? So what do we what is and the mandates for those who don't understand this, if you're not from California, is that, and stop me if I'm wrong, but the state has decided how many units every city has to build by sometime in the mid-2030s, which in the city of San Francisco is 82,000 units, which means roughly that's not a housing policy, that's a planning policy. If they were to build 82,000 units, that's about 250,000 new residents. So, and this gets me to my next question. What are we missing here when we talk about that? Because you're right, abundance, you know, it's who doesn't want abundance? Abundance of COVID, abundance of, you know, earthquakes, fires. So explain to me this a little bit. What's not getting said here? What are the pieces we're not looking at that we need to understand better?
2: I think the piece that's getting overlooked, clearly, is we are overlooking the capacity of a given community to carry more housing. So capacity. I'm an engineer. That's an engineering term, right? But there are some first principles here. There is a project going on in my town that is being built 200 units at the end of an 18-foot wide street that violates the state fire code. The capacity, the state says the street must be 24 feet wide so fire engines can get in and residents can get out. But because of these kind of blanket one size fits all, more, more, more, the city is now having to sue to enforce the fire code.
0: And my understanding is that we never have fires in California. Is that right?
2: Yeah, that's right. We've got plenty of water, no trees, and everything's safe. Just look the other way.
0: But you I'm joking, but so it sounds like what you're saying is we need to think about this more holistically.
2: Yes.
0: And so what does that look like? Lori, Tom, what is that to think about this more holistically?
1: Well, you know, the end game is supposed to be affordable housing or to make it more affordable. And people don't want to talk about the hard truth, which is when you try to build this housing in the coastlines of California or some of the most expensive land in the city, affordability is the first thing that gets thrown out. It, you know, we are putting onto the backs of developers the mandate to build affordable housing, but it's not a for-profit developer's business model. It's no fault of their own. They need to make a profit. And when cities and states tell them that you need to put 10, 12, 15% affordable into this project, and therefore then you can build twice or three times the height of the prevailing neighborhood. You can quadruple the density. You get all these yummy bonuses as long as you put in some affordable so that we at least look and feel like we're doing affordability. But at the end of the day, they're doing like a drop in the ocean relative to what is needed. And what do we end up with is extremely large projects of buildings that are very expensive that also they do a couple things. When that expensive product lands in a community, it only makes everything around it more expensive. Also, what's happening right now in our area is becomes the displacement of existing residents. And it doesn't, you know, we have laws on our books that you can't force tenants to leave, but what they do is they buy off tenants to leave. And then there's also in many cases, the commercial corridors, which is where they want to focus the development on. Everything's about transit-oriented development, i.e., most of that's commercial corridors. So there's commercial businesses, and all they have is a lease. They have no protections. And many times they're the heart and soul of our communities and why we like living in these dense neighborhoods. But there is no, like you said, holistic plan as to where they're actually doing this. It's just take a horseshoe and jam it in where you can for the sake of meeting numbers that will never be achieved. And let me just end with this, that the state came up with these mandates. The numbers have been fictional from the start. And in fact, they're based on 2019 fictional numbers. Now the numbers don't even make sense, even by the state's Department of Finance standards. Yet we're aiming for numbers that nobody knows that are never going to be achieved. So what happens is states are set up for failure. San Francisco is already been kicked into what's called the ministerial approval mode, meaning
0: the cities are set up for failure, right? Not states.
1: Difference. Yes, the state set the cities up for failure. And so now ministerial is the key word. You know, historically, we all know there's been a discretion in how things are built in our cities, particularly, you know, big projects where there's public review, there's environmental review, there's infrastructure review. That the whole goal has been to be removing all of that. And that projects that can just check a list, check a box, check a box, check a box. Yes, we do this, this, this. The city has to then rubber stamp it and in it goes. And I think people are, this Marina Safeway project, like I said, is this example that people cannot believe is going in through checkbox planning.
0: You said a number of things that I wanted to follow up on, and so let me just kind of touch on them, and then we can, Tom or Lori can weigh in. One is that when you build the luxury condos, it becomes, the neighborhood becomes more expensive. And this is one of those things that is exactly contrary to kind of the YIMBY line, but it is consistent with the lived experience of anyone who's seen this happen, right? When they, I mean, I know this because of my neighborhood, and you know, I like my neighborhood in New York, but when they built the building with all the expensive condos, everything got more expensive because there are more people around with money to pay for it. And that would include rent if you were renting in the neighborhood. So this is the like, believe the YIMBY, not your lying eyes kind of approach. This point about displacement, I mean, this is a very old story. And what maybe we can touch on a little bit is the same interests that we're talking about urban renewal, you know, in the 50s and the 60s and the 70s, the same interest that the specific case about San Francisco sought to destroy the cities with a network of freeways. They did succeed in that in other places. Look at read Robert Moses's two chapters on the Cross Bronx Expressway in The Power Broker if you want to really get a sense of that. San Francisco beat them and stopped that. But the same interests are telling us, you know, this is what happens, and just be quiet about the displacement. We don't want to hear about it. And then you mentioned this issue of density. In many cases, we're talking about very dense neighborhoods, right? And density, many people, if you're like living in dense communities, it can be great. I certainly have always lived in dense neighborhoods, and maybe, but it does think that when we think holistically, I mean, your example with the fire engine not being able to get into the development, that's rather stark, but we could think about other things as well, right? We could think about water pressure. We could think about electricity, California brownouts, blackouts, that kind of thing. We could certainly think about public transportation, and of course, related to public transportation is parking and other issues. So that, there's a lot there, but that kind of gets to my thinking about this and how to, and maybe leads to this question, which is, why should we care about this? If you're listening to this and you say, you know, I don't care, just build. And that is what we've been hit over the head with. But why should people, particularly our listenership, which skews towards the progressive side? Like, what is, I mean, I think we're making a case here, but maybe flesh that out a little bit.
2: I think you should care if you're a 20-something who wants to live near the community they grew up in, because these policies are pricing them out of those very communities. I think you should care if you are a homeowner or live in a community that you love that is being targeted by some of these policies, because your community, if it isn't already dramatically changing, it is. And you hit upon a key point there, Lincoln. You talked about infrastructure, sewer capacity, power capacity, traffic, school capacity. And in our state, in California, this is considered a statewide concern. It is considered a crisis. But do you know how many dollars the state puts against solving the affordability problem? The listeners can't see me holding up my hand, but it's a big zero. So the mechanisms that have worked in the past with their warts and with their problems, redevelopment funds and other cooperatives, where the state helps to subsidize and create the proper infrastructure so developers can build the right kind of housing. And once again, I want to say density isn't all bad. It's just not the only solution. And anyone who tells you there's one solution for housing is either ignorant or lying to you. It is a complex problem that requires solutions where the local communities are brought in to participate in solving the problem, that are incentivized. And this is really what I think has become so systemic in our state. It is created in an us versus them, that the state feels like they're in a position where they have to literally punish cities because they're not listening, versus looking at what do we do to support cities and incentivize the right kind of growth.
0: And this us versus them gets to this NIMBY, which has become this kind of demonization, right? And it seems to me that another approach is, why don't we collectively decide how to create affordable housing? Because there are communities where people will be very happy building affordable apartment complexes, right? There are certainly in San Francisco, there is the biggest division there is between the developers and the affordable housing advocates, right? These and it's important for people outside of California to understand that in California, more than other places, the YIMBY movement opposes affordable housing. Whereas in a place like New York, they're kind of okay with building. As long as they get to build their market rate luxury, they can build affordable housing. They'll build affordable. But there it's very much setting those two against each other. And I think we should stress that. So what is the vision for the kind of roles communities can play to get to housing that is affordable and housing that doesn't strain other aspects of the infrastructure, and an infrastructure there understood broadly? How do we get from here to there?
1: Let me, I want to just back up a minute and answer your question about the, you know, who's participating in this conversation. And one thing that's important is these state mandates, they end up trickling down to being upzoning, which is increasing heights and densities in cities. And that is a process San Francisco has just lived through, and our mayor called it the family zoning plan. Albeit it's the furthest thing from family zoning. Most of the projects are studios, one bedrooms with a few multiple bedrooms. But the upzoning, like I was mentioning earlier, when you upzone a strip of land, just one corridor, and you can go, this is no longer four stories. You can go 6, 8, 10, 12, 14 stories now. You've given that one corridor this increased height, this greater land value. Everything around it, be damned. You know, existing residents, you know, live with the consequences. But that one corridor now has greater value. So you've kind of exchanged wealth in the city. You're transferring wealth in the city from one part of a community to another. And ironically, those parcels now, as I mentioned earlier, are more expensive and less likely to ever pencil out for affordable housing. So upzoning is the wrong direction to try to build affordability. And one other thing I want to mention also in this upzoning battle that went on for, gosh, almost 2 years here, it was the whole spectrum politically that when it was against it. It was conservative to progressive to the homeowners, to the renters, to the small businesses, to the unions. It was, we all, representatives for all the groups met with the mayor and we said, this is a rare moment that all these people are in here and we're all rowing in the same direction because we all know what you're about to do is not going to deliver on the claim of affordability. And we think that it's time for all these voices to be pulled together, which is what you're asking next, is how do we actually come together and do something that's productive? Well, the reality today is that our state laws have overridden our local voices. So there's quite a hurdle ahead of us, and that is to refine, revise, or remove some of these state laws that are very onerous, that are ignoring the local input. And then, if need be, you know, kind of change who's in the seats. But that's the longer goal. But I think at first we want to work with our local officials, but I can tell you now, and I know it's not just San Francisco, when residents try to meet with local officials who hear us and are and we're their constituents, their words are, my hands are tied.
0: This is, and for those, the mayor was sworn in on January 1st, 2025, and we are now in mid-2026, and rents are way down in San Francisco, and everybody can afford a place to live, right? Is that what the case?
1: In the alter San Francisco, not this alter, one.
0: but in fact, quite the opposite is happening, and that this is exactly why. But there's another point I wanted to touch on here as we kind of wind down, which is that we hear so much from conservative moneyed interests about the kind of localized federalism, right? And when it comes to everything else, communities should be making their own decisions, right? What we teach in the schools, this kind of everything like that. But on this one issue, there are a handful of cities that, nope, you don't get a say on this. And I think this speaks to the kind of the hypocrisy here. But I wanted to just lead to another related direction here, which is this. A week or two ago, I read in one of the California sites, I forget which one, that the California Stewardship Alliance had been formed and had done something. And you would have thought that the article was saying that, you know, a Trotskyite cell had been found in the governor's office and, you know, they were building gulags or something. And it was just so my question is, why do you think, what is it that these moneyed and conservative interests are so afraid of that you represent? Because for a lot of people listening, right, it's not obvious. It's you know, the abundance kind of propaganda has been so strong for so long, but why are they afraid of these alternate voices?
2: I think it comes down to following the money. And it really a myriad of levels. When you look who's sitting in the room writing these policies and you look who's benefiting from the outcomes, not the stated intentions. For instance, the Safeway Marina project that Lori's talking about that is due to be entitled through a stroke of a pen by a planning department's approval, that project's land has just increased a value of $20 to $40 million without a shovel breaking the ground. And what you look at this policy doing, it's creating entitlement value. Other countries recapture that value and pour it back into the community. London, Vancouver, Brazil. There's a whole mechanism by which you can use this to subsidize affordable housing, but not in our, not so far here. So we aim to change that.
0: That's a very important point. And just to be clear, when you change, because people may have thought this through. I know I really haven't. When you change the zoning law, the land becomes more valuable. And that is exactly what Lori's saying. That's a wealth transfer, but not to people who maybe are making 20 bucks an hour because they can't buy land, right? So maybe in our waning minutes here, tell us your vision. How do we, you know, big picture, begin to take a more rational approach to addressing the housing affordability crisis? And I think it begins with framing it that way. We are facing on the national level an affordability crisis, and because housing is basically the most expensive thing in people's lives, it presents the heaviest there. But in short, what is your vision for addressing this problem?
2: A capacity-based approach.
0: Lori, go ahead.
1: Okay. Lori, go ahead. Well, yeah, first, you know, build housing where it makes sense. Right now, it's just a free-for-all. They've just changed the zoning. They're like, good luck, developers. Do what you can where you can. We need to go back to actually having true land use policy because that has been thrown out the window. You know, expand the missing middle housing. You know, why can't we go back to encouraging duplexes, fourplexes, courtyard apartments, multifamily buildings? Because that's actually what people want to live in. They don't want to live in towers when they're raising their families. But all of that, they'll tell you, doesn't pencil out. So it's been abandoned as a type of housing that we should be encouraging and or the government possibly subsidizing.
0: And the bottom line here is that miraculously or incredibly, it doesn't work if you turn housing policy entirely over to the private sector. And other than housing for the very, very poor, we're really one of the very few countries in the world that takes that approach. And we're seeing today the problem with that. I want to thank our guests, Lori Brook and Tom Gonzalez. This has been an excellent conversation. You can learn more about the California Stewardship Alliance if you like. Thank you for coming on The Attitude.
2: Thank you, Lincoln.
1: Thank you. When you're

0: Welcome back to The Attitude. This is Lincoln Mitchell filling in for Arnie Arneson, who is out on assignment. For the second half of the show, we're going to kind of shift gears substantially and talk about foreign policy. And I really wanted to have a kind of opportunity to have a wide-ranging conversation on really the horrific, the horror that is the Trump foreign policy, and also to put that in context, in the context of the horrific state of the world more broadly. And I couldn't think of a better guest to share in this optimistic approach than Aleko Scrivener, who has been on the show before, but I will reintroduce him anyway. Aleko is an international policy analyst based between London and Tbilisi, Georgia, currently a policy advisor at a major UK aid agency. Alex has worked across civil society, journalism, and international development with a focus on winning progressive democratic change in an era of rising authoritarianism. Aleka, welcome back to The Attitude.
1: Nice to be here.
0: So I wanted to begin with something that maybe can help us connect some of the dots here. And that is that a few days ago, Ukraine attacked an Iranian ship in, I believe, the Caspian Sea. And this struck me as fascinating because there are links between Iran and the war in Ukraine, the current war, which began in 2022 when Russia, led by Putin, attacked, made a whole-scale invasion of Europe, of Ukraine, and Iran has been supporting Russia, maybe quietly there, helping them with drones and drone technology, also using drones in the against American allies and others in the American-Israeli war against Iran. And now we kind of see these two coming together, and at the same time, for my money, and stop me if you disagree, the war in Ukraine is really the most important stance of what we can still hope for to be democratic Europe against kind of Putinist authoritarianism. And at the same time, the American regime, while going to war with Iran, seems to maybe, at least for the moment, but we've been through this movie before, been leaning more towards Kyiv rather than Moscow, but we know they've gone back and forth. So this is kind of a fascinating things that happens at an unusual moment. So, Aleko, what is your thinking with regards to all that? Help us connect some of those dots.
1: Well, it's a really fascinating moment. And the reason is it's yet another demonstration that Ukraine understands what a lot of people in the West still don't understand. And that is that the old rules are over. And, the kind of conventional logic about warfare and conflict 20 and the 20th, 21st century would say you don't attack that ship. You don't broaden the conflict. Iran is different. It's a different thing. This is a Russia-Ukraine war. Ukraine understands this is not a Russia-Ukraine war. This is a war between two different systems, two ideologies. This is close to a kind of Cold War style conflagration of ideologies than it is to a conventional war between two countries, right? And I think the Ukrainians understand that the old

0: This is a fight that can be ideologically, at least, or in terms of the battle of ideas that are going on behind this war, won. So yeah, I think this is a very interesting moment, and I think the stance of the U.S. Government regime, if we want to call it that, is also interesting because it's the shift in the U.S. stance. Isn't really an ideological shift. It's not like the Trump administration suddenly realized that Ukraine is holding the banner for democracy in the world, and they've realized that. Trump woke up and Vance woke up in the middle of the night realizing this. It's because Ukraine is turned the tide. Trump or is Trump and the Trump administration, it's all about ego, right? And it feels to me that the fact that the US stance has changed on this is more a symptom of Ukrainian victory on the battlefield and turning the tide that is of anything else. I don't know if you agree
1: There's
0: with that.
1: this moment a few months, a year or so ago, where the Trump advance tells Zelensky, "You don't have any cards." Turns out he's actually holding a lot of cards. And I think that, and this for me raises a lot of complications, right? So first big picture question are we in a slow-moving World War III, right? Is this expanding really broadly? Because if we talk about Iran, we have to talk about the American-Israeli war against Iran. We talked about Israel and Lebanon, the kind of this is the growing tensions between this, the isolation of Israel. We also, with the U.S., we've seen the U.S. go back and forth under Trump, not under Biden, of leaning towards Kyiv, leaning towards Moscow. But there's a couple of other sides to this. One is Ukraine is also showing the world that the way we thought we fought wars isn't the way. So they've been instrumental in really bringing drone warfare to the forefront of a war-making strategy in a way that really changes not just the rules of war, but who can make war, what tools you need. A few months ago, Donald Trump had decided that the United States was going to build bigger battleships all of a sudden, which seems to me, in the current moment, to be exactly what you don't want to be doing. And then we have this odd remnant of the first half of the 20th century, which is that the Russian troop losses have just been devastating, right? I mean, they've lost huge numbers of troops. They continue to lose huge number of troops, often people being killed their first week or so, on the battlefield. And that's something feels like something out of World War I, even more than World War II. So I'm fascinated by, I don't want to say how the Trump administration has navigated this, because navigation suggests some kind of purpose and strategy. So how they've stumbled and where they stumble from here, and where this gets us, because the rules are changing. One thing that's changing is the LEO, the Liberal National Order, is done. And the U.S. was part of that. This administration wanted to change that. And then the other piece of that is that this administration continues to threaten our NATO allies.
0: Yeah, I mean, very, very interesting. This are we in a slow interesting question. Are we in a slow Third World War? Well, if we are, it doesn't look anything like the first two, because the first two world wars were wars between countries, between coherent nation states, coherent polities that had, if not uniform interests, at least interests that were clear and delineated, and there were fronts and they were fighting, and that's what is going on between Ukraine and Russia at the moment. But if we're talking about this as part of a global conflagration, the borders and between the sides are much fuzzier than in either of the world wars. And if this is a world war, it's a world war that is fought within countries as much as it is between them. It is a war that pits a fault line that runs through the center of US politics, for example. Which side is the US in this Third World War? Well, we don't know. It depends who's in power. I mean, Trump is clearly on one side of that, and the Democrats are on the other. I think the war is between the right wing, far right populism of Trump, of Putin, authoritarianism, and, a sort of coalition of, I guess, liberal, progressive, everyone else. And I think that it's a battle for democracy. It's a battle for the values that we used to take for granted, right, in the West. And they're under attack everywhere. I think that if there is a Third World War, that is what it looks like. It's when the institutions fail completely, And when we realize we are fighting civil wars within our own countries, and sometimes wars between countries, and sometimes that fault line will be between countries, sometimes it will be within them. But I think that's what it looks like, if that's where we

0: No.
1: And you know, the tail end of World War I bled a little bit into the Russian Civil War, right? So there is those kind of complications as well. It also strikes me that within the kind of transnational fascist movement, there are divisions because Netanyahu is fighting Iran, which is backing Russia. China's backing Russia, but Netanyahu is very much with regards to Trump and others in Europe, part of that transnational fascist regime. So it's extremely complicated. But the other point, you know, I've said this in different ways, but in the 1930s, the battle, and people, of course, in the United States, you're just drowning in people making analogies to the 1930s, some more apt than others. The battle between fascism and anti-fascism was between states. Now it is within states, which is kind of what you're saying. But this leads me to the other question, which is the impact of the Trump regime to further undermine the role of the state, right? At a moment where we have kind of transnational movements, but also transnational technologies and corporations, is something, is it, when you say an older system is being broken and Ukraine is showing that, is that break more profound than we might want to recognize or might be able to recognize?
0: Yeah, I mean, it's not just in that way, but also in terms of we're talking about foreign policy here. Does the US even have a foreign policy anymore? I think that's the question. Like, we're talking about breakdown of the state. Foreign policy is one of the most ancient functions of a state. You know, it probably predates our concept of a state, right? So when we talk about the US's foreign policy, what are we talking about here? Does the US as an institution, does the State Department as an institution have a foreign policy? And I mean, obviously, I've got to nuance this point a little bit because, you know, there's always been the US especially has been always been a kind of melting pot of different interests. The State Department's always had a different stance from the presidential administration, from Congress, and so on and so forth in terms of foreign policy. That's always been the case. And obviously, individuals have always had influence within that. But I think we're in a different era here in the sense that we are not talking about a State Department take on foreign policy versus a presidential take. We're talking about Trump's personal interests. The US foreign policy is not US foreign policy anymore. It is the foreign policy of Donald Trump and his ego. And to the extent to which other people have influence, which they do, it is also those people as individuals who are most important, not the institutions they represent. So Marco Rubio, let's take Secretary of State. What's going on in Cuba and the pressure on Cuba, you know, what happened in Venezuela? A lot of this stuff is Rubio's thinking, I'm running for president in a couple of years, you know, and I want to be the guy who brings Cuba to its knees. It's an ego. It's a foreign policy driven by egos, mostly Trump's ego, but not only Trump's ego, also Rubio's ego. Also, I mean, we both worked on Georgia for many years. You know, talk about Mark Wayne Mullen, right? You know, there was a consensus over a piece of sanctions legislation in Congress, bipartisan, almost unanimous, in terms of censuring the government in Georgia, in the Caucasus in Eastern Europe, which had taken an authoritarian turn. And basically one at the time, a senator, not senator anymore, Mark Wayne Mullen, basically almost single-handedly stops this legislation. And why? Because he had links to a US company with links to the Georgian regime. I mean, this is foreign policy as ego, as personal interest, not as a expression of institutional consensus or institutional positioning. And that, I
1: I
0: think, is
1: think
0: the big difference that we're seeing now. And
1: you're
0: this
1: right
0: is what
1: about
0: I mean
1: that.
0: by the state is breaking down. The US as a state is ceasing to be coherent.
1: I think that's right. And that is, you know, the state as a something that is at the very least greater than the sum of its elite individuals. And it's disparate now. But you know, the other thing I would point to, and if anyone listening has had the misfortune of taking any of my international relations classes over the last year, you would have seen this on the syllabus, but to read the national security strategy of the United States from 2025, which is Trump's first year. And what you see is an ideological statement that is fed by the most extreme kind of domestic politics in a way, you know, during the height of the Cold War or George W. Bush's global war on terror, opposing communism, opposing jihadist terror was a bipartisan agreement. And now what we've done is we've exported into our national security strategy the partisan fights, the statement in that strategy, which is essentially, we need to call for we ha have to have regime change in Europe before the immigrants and the non-Christians, meaning Muslims, run it over and destroy Europe. And that's international security strategy. You should read it. I'm paraphrasing if you get a chance. But now here's the other place I want to go is that so our last two Democratic presidents, Joe Biden, and for those of you who don't, what's the guy's name? Old dude from Del Biden, Joe Biden. In their first couple of weeks in office, they went on what were known as apology tours. You know, they and this is a long time ago for Obama, but he went and said, you know, we're not going to do it this way anymore. For Biden, it was really we're back. And you know, I'm bearish on the possibility of a smooth transition in 2029. But if you know, pick your favorite Democrat who might be the president. If that person goes on that apology tour, does anybody buy it? I mean, most countries have to be preparing. If any foreign leader or foreign ministry of a foreign country that thinks the U.S. is going to go back to that nice liberal internationalist consensus, that's not going to happen. So how does the rest of the world address that, particularly our historic allies? I mean, if you're China, you can handle this. But if you're, you know, France or certainly Denmark, it's much more complicated.
0: Yeah, I mean, we saw something similar in the UK when Keir Starmer took over a couple of years ago. There was the abiding message at the beginning of his time in power was, "I'm sorry," you know, a kind of apology tour kind of thing, and that was completely the wrong strategy to say how difficult the task is, how terrible the previous government was, how it's going to take generations to repair the damage, and how we can't do anything. There's no money. We still need austerity, and actually, all the best we can do is a bit of incrementalism round the side and to slow down the damage. That inspired nobody. And it sent people right into the arms of the far right because at least they're saying they're going to do something, right? When liberals and progressives wring their hands and say, ah, well, you know, we can't actually do X, Y, and Z because of these rules, these regulations, these boundaries, which no longer restrain the right, by the way, only restrain our side. Then people say, look, life is terrible right now. You know, prices are going up. You know, the world is a bad place. At least these dudes are saying they're going to do something about it. And this sort of apologetic stance, especially when progressives or liberals first gain office, is not, it's, you're not going to be able to buy off people that way. And I think that's, Keir Starmer made that horrible mistake. He never recovered from it. It's why he's no longer prime minister in the UK, you know? It's why I think maybe, you know, a big part of the failure of Biden to, or the Biden administration to see off a second Trump term comes down to a lot of those same mistakes. And Biden was a lot better than Starmer, I must say, in that respect. In policy terms, he achieved a lot more. But still, I think the same, I think it's not necessarily even about policy. It's also about communication style, about how you sell what you have done. And I think the progressive side is much worse at that than the right. And Andy Burnham has now become prime minister. I think he gets it to a much greater extent. He needs to, he comes in strong. Yes, a bit of populism. Yes, a bit of a few cheap tricks. But, you know, that if they're not playing by the rules, this is what Ukraine understands too. Why should we? And we shouldn't.
1: Which is to say that we are in a different world, right? We've said
0: Yeah.
1: this on this show a lot. We are in post-constitutional America, but we're also in post-Leo or whatever you want to call it world. So, you know, with regards to what I would refer to as the Biden apology tours, the other way I would phrase this is when Kamala Harris was running for president, one of the chants they would say at her rallies is, "We're not going back. We're not going back." And it was referring specifically to reproductive freedom, right? We're not going to go back into, you know, the back alley to have reproductive access to reproductive rights. But this is also true about international politics. So on the one hand, no matter how you phrase it, that system is done. It's over. It can't be reconstructed. Just like in 1918, you couldn't go back to 1908, right? Which is maybe where the World War III analogy comes in because it has really changed this. And so if you're sitting in the United States and thinking about how to rebuild this country after the devastation of the MAGA period, you have to figure out how do we reposition ourselves in a different world, particularly with the caveat that if if we do get a nice, you know, liberal democratic president in 2029, it's not going to be in a 70-30 vote, right? It's going to be in a 52-48 popular vote with 305 electoral votes, and it's going to be very close. And if you're Europe, how do you craft a relationship with the United States, which still, by virtue of our military, our economy, our population, our geography, is a major, major power? Despite, you know, the rising China, the United States isn't going away quite yet. How do you reframe that? What does that world look like?
0: Well, I mean, it's very hard to say, isn't it? I mean, it's difficult to have a relationship with the United States right now. I mean, which US are you? And when you sign any treaty or any agreement or have any understanding, I mean, it's under the understanding that 4 years is all going to get thrown out. I mean, how many times has the US signed and unsigned the Paris Climate Agreement, for example? I mean, this is a problem that doesn't just apply to the US. I think any country where, like, the UK is probably arguably a similar situation, actually, because both Conservatives and Reform, the two right-wing parties in the UK, are both pledging to get rid of the European Convention of Human Rights. This is a fundamental pillar of the post-World War II, post-World War II legal international law structure. You know, this is the stuff that everyone agreed on. Even Russia signed up to until recently. You know, this is something that even Belarus signed up to. You know, this is absolutely the core of everything the post-war kind of human rights consensus is based on. It's like almost like withdrawing from the UN, you know, in terms of how ridiculous it is. This is not even withdrawing from the EU, which is at least come there are at least arguments about. I was obviously an ardent Remainer back in the time. But, you know, this is a completely different level of ridiculousness. This means leaving the Council of Europe, for example, you know. So these basic things that we all agreed were, you know, even authoritarian regimes to some extent pretended to agree with, they're breaking down, you know. And it's very, very difficult to have a relationship with the US or the UK for that matter when you think in 2 years there could be a government which will withdraw from the basic human rights legislation that we've all agreed on since 1945, you know. And, you know, that applies to climate stuff, it applies to basically everything, you know. And it makes international relations almost impossible. It breaks down the sort of liberal assumption that you can slowly build international legal frameworks that are binding. Because when you've got a US like we have today, or we have, you know, a number of countries where right-wing populists threaten to pull everything down, you can't really have normal international relations in the classic way.
1: And this is all happening in the context of a few very important things, right? So you alluded to climate change, but you know, in Europe, this past couple of weeks, we've seen what that means, right? We're seeing this every day, and this is not going to get better. You know, you can say this is the hottest summer on record. Another way to say it is this is the coolest summer of the rest of your life, you know. And that means refugee crises, that means in greater instability. And then we have, which we alluded to but didn't really mention, China, which is, you know, I've long believed, particularly when Biden was president, that the war between Ukraine and Russia was a proxy war between the U.S. and China. So China is the power behind Russia. They're the rising power, at least for the moment they appear more stable. Every country is stable until it's not. And then we have what I understand, one way that I think of the United States now is it's a rogue hegemon, right? It's still the hegemon, but it's a kind of a rogue state. We have, frankly, a rogue client in the Middle East in Israel, which used to be, you know, in the kind of American political vernacular, we would refer to it as the only democracy in the Middle East. That was always a kind of a questionable assertion. But now it's not the only rogue country, but it's our only rogue client in the Middle East. So this is not going to get easier, and these problems aren't going to go away because when you throw in the heat, the refugee crises, and at best case, alternating between functioning people and right-wing fanatics in Washington, what happens? How do we move forward?
0: Well, we have to break the rules to some extent. We have to play stop playing a game that the other side is no longer playing. I think that
1: And
0: comes
1: maybe
0: down to that.
1: another way to say that is it's not breaking the rules if the rules no longer exist.
0: Precisely.
1: And the rules, in my view, you know, the nice affluent liberals, and I'll just speak on the American side, are the last ones to realize the rules don't exist, right? Whenever, and then the challenge is, what does that look like? How do we build a consensus for that?
0: Yeah, I think that those are the million-dollar questions of today's world, unfortunately. And I think we need to learn what the new rules are, if there are any. And if there aren't any, then we need to be, you know, we need to be honest with ourselves about what that is and what we need to do to win, because the world is at stake. Quite literally, the world is burning right now.
1: Yes.
0: And if we don't do something, if we wring our hands and pretend that we're living in a different era, we can't afford that. It's do or die.
1: And we have to be empower ourselves to recognize that and to craft new rules. The other thing I would just note is that when during Trump's first presidency, and then we're going to wrap up, during Trump's first term, people outside the United States were often didn't quite understand what I was so upset about because it hadn't really spread outward. And this time it's very, very different. So, Aleko, I want to thank you for coming on the show. This has been a great conversation. I always enjoy your insight and your optimism. Thank you for coming on the show again today. We'd love to have you back sometime soon. Again, this is Lincoln Mitchell filling in for Arnie Arneson, who is out on assignment here on The Attitude. I want to thank Dave Scott and Stephanie Collins, our intrepid producers, and Arnie will schmooze with you tomorrow.

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Hey, everybody. This is how we welcome you aboard the train to Skyville. Some great sounds from the early years. That first song we heard was from the Soulettes in honor of one of our birthday celebrants today, Rita Marley, who was born on July 25th, 1946. She'll be celebrating her 79th birthday this year. The other birthday we're celebrating is of a great producer who was born on July 21st, 1915, Arthur Duke Reed, who actually produced this song we're hearing right now, Teenage Ska by the Baba Brooks Band. We may be hitting a little bit of Duke Reed along the way as we progress during the train to Skyville today. I'm Brian Tomczyk, taking you on a journey into the music of Jamaica in the 1960s and 70s. Enjoy.

We're going to give the background to Roland Alfonso. And we'll do our first set break and tell you what we've been listening to. This one's called Goodnight, My Love, by the way. Roland Alfonso at Beverly's Records with producer Leslie Kong. A couple from Slim Smith before that. Kind of a revisitation of a song that was a big hit for Slim Smith with the Uniques. Unidentified background vocalists in this great longer version of Love and Devotion. We also heard an earlier tune called Try Again, which was pretty awesome too. More ska than we usually start the show out with, but we got into a groove and did not want to leave. Theophilus Beckford doing Now That You're Dead. Prince Buster with Gun the Man Down. And the Baba Brooks Band with Teenage Ska. And we opened up with a classic from Soulettes featuring Rita Marley on lead vocals and Friends and Lover. You are on the train to Skaville. We are in a nice little groove here that we're going to stay in for at least one or two more songs. So get in it with me and enjoy the ride.

0: I think this is going to be our break music this time around. Our celebration for Duke Reed continues with a kind of obscure dub from the Treasure Isle All-Stars, Kiss Me Honey version. And we had another version from the Treasure Isle All-Stars called Dreads Leaving Babylon. And the original version, of course, the classic from the Techniques, Traveling Man.
1: Kiss me, honey, honey.
0: We heard the Young Souls before that with Why Did You Leave Me? Great one from the Gay Lads, Don't Listen to the Rumors. And a huge song from the Tenors called Cleopatra. Love that one. And we're going to move on. We're going to transition here into some rootsier music in this last set of the evening. But we'll start it. We'll make it a smooth transition with one of the smoothest guys around, Mr. Gregory Isaacs.

You know what? I'm going to just talk right now because we're taking it out on a long one from Enos McLeod, his take on the Heptones' Fatty Fatty, of course, See It Day, 12-inch version with this nice dub on the end. We hear Jimmy and Glenn with something that sounds like it might have been a little cut on 90. Nine Finger Jerry Lewis, a Lee Perry production. He was kind of famous for those diss tracks. Two from Trinity, Every Trick in the Book, and his great three-piece suit. And Gregory Isaacs opened the set out with 1-1 Coco. All right, so we're going to wrap things up with one more from the late Sly Dunbar. And I just want to thank you for listening and invite you to join me again next week. I'll be back with more great sound. Hope you'll tune in. This show originates at WCBN in Ann Arbor, Michigan, heard all over the country, U.S. and Canada, on community radio stations and also online, traintoscoville.org, or you can subscribe to our podcast feed, which also has, by the way, I just uploaded a 3-hour show I did a few weeks ago on WFMU on their Sunday morning reggae program. I did a little sub and played some 80s and 90s stuff. And I will be doing again on Sunday, August 2nd, if you care to listen. Brian Tomczyk, see you next time. Here's Sly to take you out.

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1: Hello, and welcome to the Global Village. I'm Chris Heim.

This time in the Global Village, we mark the birthday of one of reggae's most enduring artists, Jimmy Cliff. His birthday today, and we're celebrating with music from across his career. And we'll get things underway with one of his best-known songs as we begin another visit here to the Global Village.

That is guitarist Steve Kahn. Wonderful stuff from him. Later in his career, moving more in a Latin jazz direction and helped along by quite the killer percussion section working with him on drums, Dennis Chambers, and percussion from Manolo Bedrena, Mark Quinones, and Bobby Allende, and also their bassist Anthony Jackson from the Parting Shot album. That's Los Gaiteros, music from guitarist Steve Kahn. We heard some music from a recent release, Kaiso Power, Sound Revolution in Trinidad, some changes that were happening in the sound of Calypso, and we heard Sensational Roots doing Calypso Zest from that set. We also heard some music from what was one of the really popular Ghanaian highlife bands in the 70s, headed up by Smart Nkansa and his Sweet Talks, and a folk spiritual medley was what we heard from them, and started with Jimmy Cliff. We're remembering Jimmy Cliff for his birthday, born on this date in 1944, passed away actually this past November on the 24th at the age of 81. One of reggae's most popular artists, helped along by his work in that film, The Harder They Come, but also by a little bit more of a pop style, not so much a roots reggae artist, but his work really helped to introduce and further reggae internationally, and a whole lot of wonderful music that he left, including that sprightly tune, Wonderful World, Beautiful People. Jimmy Cliff doing that, and we've got more Jimmy Cliff after a short break. We'll hear something a little bit different from him, a song called Samba Reggae from an album of the same name that's coming up next when we're back in the Global Village.

That's what they call him, George from Heaven. She is called Victoria Cardona, Cuban-American guitarist and singer and songwriter. From her album, Que Paso, we heard George from Heaven. Saxophonist there was Justo El Mario, and we heard him in front of that as a special guest on flutes with Juan Carlos Quintero, originally from Colombia, came to the U.S. to study at Berkeley, eventually headed out to the West Coast, and had a very successful career as a studio musician before setting up his own label and doing a whole series of really nice albums under his own name. This is the latest release called The Story of Love, and Poodle Mambo was the song we heard from that. We heard Elegibo from the wonderful voice of Margareth Menezes from Bahia in Brazil. Somewhat successful in Brazil, had herself a few hits, and that particular song was used in a film, and that inspired the Mango label to put together a compilation that came out under the name of Elegibo. That became something of a hit for her as well. She is currently actually the Minister of Culture in Brazil, and there a little music from her, Margareth Menezes with Elegibo. And we started with Jimmy Cliff as we get to music from him, remembering him on his birthday today. And from the Samba Reggae album, we heard the tune of the same name. That here in the Global Village, I'm Chris Heim. We return here in just a minute, and we'll have more music from Jimmy Cliff, so stay with us.

Jimmy Cliff with the title track of that soundtrack, the film that he actually starred in as well. And so much great music that was part of that and release, and a film that I think helped to really spread the word about reggae music. Certainly Jimmy Cliff having a big role of that in his life and career. How Do They Come from Jimmy Cliff, as we've been remembering him for his birthday on this date, passed away actually this past November. We started that round actually with music from Jimmy Cliff, a wonderful album he did called Give Thanks, and he had some great musicians with him, including the legendary guitarists Ernest Ranglin, Sticky Thompson there, also helping out on percussion, and Earl Chinna Smith there on guitar as well. And we heard Stand Up and Fight Back from the Give Thanks album. Follow that with some music from Noe y Sus Santos from the Tempestad album with Cumbia Triste. The latest from Anjali Kidjo, her new album called Hope, and with special guest Diamond Platinums, we heard the song Kakua. And again, The Harder They Come, wrapping up that round. And just about wrapping things up for us this time here in the Global Village. 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

0: we're going to get our hands dirty for this episode.
1: There's the burrow.
2: Yeah, that's the burrow. So you can see it's about a pencil size.
1: Yeah, I had no idea.
2: So gravel driveways, you might see these little...
0: As Darwin observed nearly 150 years ago, they may be small, limbless, and blind, but earthworms play a critical role in soil ecology. His 19th century insights about invertebrates are the backbone of modern ecology. Scientists are even listening to worms to monitor soil health. Meanwhile, laboratory studies on other kinds of worms, flatworms, are providing insights about how memories are stored and how stem cells self-renew. Welcome to Big Picture Science. I'm Molly Bentley. We're digging up the healthy dirt on these mountain movers and wriggling regenerators. In this episode, Worms of Endearment. I see you eyeing the compost pile. You have a shovel in your hand. What's the plan here?
3: This is probably half 9-year-old pigeon manure. You heard me right. I raised pigeons for 50 years. So I mixed their waste with vegetable waste, extra potting soil, old potting soil.
0: You think there'll be worms in there?
3: That's exactly where they would congregate.
0: So you're sticking the shovel in.
3: Let's see where we are.
0: I'm here in Natick, Massachusetts with my cousin Pat in his backyard. Now, you're a gardener. How do you use earthworms?
3: I garden upon the ground that earthworms use. I don't actually use earthworms. They're here and they're beneficial. I piggyback on their capabilities, really.
0: Whew, it smells like pigeon manure.
3: In all honesty, I probably don't even have to dig that far.
0: Yeah.
3: There they are.
0: Oh, my goodness. Oh, look at him.
3: Yeah, these are all the little ones.
0: Okay, so is this...
3: I'm trying to find you a honker, but I don't know.
0: Now, will you take any of these worms and move them over
3: to your garden?
0: So you just trust that the worms are also in your garden?
3: Here's what I want you to know. Even in these raised beds, if you lay the bottom, let's say, one-third of your raised bed, and you throw organic material like leaves, brush, you lay them at the bottom of the frame, and then you cover with potting soil. And what happens is the earthworms start congregating now underneath your raised bed because the soil is cooler now, and the earthworms actually come from the ground beneath the raised beds, and they move up into your raised bed. You don't have to do anything. You don't have to transport earthworms. They'll move faster than you can. This one's not so small.
0: Yeah.
3: See what we're doing here?
0: Yeah.
3: We're starting to raid the areas.
0: Right.
3: So... Well, Molly, how would you describe this? Would you describe this as crumbly, like
0: soil,
3: chocolate cake mix? Like that, no, that's
0: that's a
3: you're
0: great
3: laughing,
0: description.
3: But
0: no, it's a great description. It's moist. It's black.
3: Yeah.
0: Dark soil.
3: Yeah.
0: There's one. Look at him squirming.
3: Here they come.
0: Oh, there's another.
3: There's a honker.
0: Look at him.
3: You see one?
0: Yeah. This guy. Whoa. He's in my hand. He's tickling my hand.
3: Yeah, that's a
0: Woo!
3: Good active. Probably.
0: Oh, he's really active.
3: That's probably a reproductive.
0: Oh, boy, is he really moving fast. He's like, get me back into that soil. Okay, baby. All right, little worm. There you go. Back in. After hunting for earthworms in my cousin's garden, I started remembering how as kids, we were all really aware of worms. When I was 10 years old, my best friend Amy's dad was a fisherman. He regularly enlisted our help to collect earthworms for bait. His most prized were Lumbricus terrestris, or night crawlers, those large earthworms that emerge at night to eat decaying leaves and cut grass. Well, we were so pleased that an adult had entrusted us with such an important task that we were determined to get over our squeamishness to the sliminess of our subjects. This is what Amy's dad would do. He would jab an electric rod into the lawn after a rainstorm. Then, to our youthful delight and revulsion, scores of night crawlers rapidly surfaced in the grass, their wet skins glinting in the dim light. My friend and I would run this way and that across the lawn, plucking up the wriggling bodies and dropping them in cans for the next day's fishing trip. I was mesmerized at the spectacle of this spooky underworld made visible, as if a magic spell had been cast on the worms. But it was also unsettling. I felt we had played an unfair trick on the worms, frightening them into surfacing when what was waiting for them was not safety, but the end of a bait hook. Well, my discomfort makes sense to me now. I've learned while doing this episode that the night crawlers had surfaced because the jolt of the electric prod sent an irritating shockwave through their sensitive nervous systems. Our collective insight into the true nature of earthworms was sparked about 150 years ago by the work of a scientist who is more closely associated with the theory of evolution. But it was Charles Darwin's fascination with the nightcrawler that transformed our understanding of what, up to that point, had been considered a lowly, marginal animal.
4: Early in his book, he says this: "It may be doubted if there are any other animals which have played such an important part in the history of the world as these lowly, organized creatures."
0: Darwin's last book recorded his lifelong observations of the animals. That book has a charming title, The Formation of Vegetable Mold, Through the Actions of Worms with Observations on Their Habits. Vegetable mold is what today we call topsoil. The patience that Darwin employed in his decades-long observation of earthworms is one reason that science writer Philip Ball included them in his illustrated history of science called Beautiful Experiments.
4: Well, I think that we can find a key to Darwin's personality in the fact that he regarded the earthworm, such a lowly creature, as something really worthy of study. Because, you know, even today, it's the big creatures, the colourful creatures that have the glamour and that get all the attention. But Darwin, it wasn't just worms for Darwin. You know, he famously wrote an entire treatise on barnacles. He discerned that actually it's often what we might think of as the lowly creatures that are the key to everything. They're the things that really power the ecosystem, as we now, you know, express it.
0: And he had a sense that his own garden there at Down House, his home, depended on these worms. And in fact, that's where many of his observations, his experiments took place.
4: This was the great thing about investigating worms, because you can just go outside, you know, anywhere. Certainly in rural England, where Darwin lived, you can just go outside and there they are, and you can do experiments. So you don't have to go to the Amazon. You don't have to get on board the Beagle and sail around the world.
0: Well, Phil, how much of it was observation and maybe cataloging them, and how much of it was actually experiment? When we hear experiment, maybe our minds go to laboratories and things like that. So give us an overview, please, of the role of experimentation and observation in Darwin's many decades of studying earthworms.
4: Right, because it's true that a lot of the work that zoologists and natural historians, as they were then, did was observation, was just looking at to see how things behaved in the wild. But no, for Darwin, it really was experimentation with worms. So he did all kinds of things to find out how they would respond. So he would bring earthworms in pots into his house. In one set of experiments, he wanted to know what their hearing was like, whether they had any sort of hearing or how they responded to sound. And so he put them in pots on the top of his piano and he would play a note and see what happened. And he recorded that actually they seemed to respond very strikingly to a C in the bass clef and to a G above the line in the treble clef, a very specific note.
0: Well, I can't imagine that it's a coincidence that you have a piano right there behind you. Could you give us a C? Could you give us the note of C there?
4: I can indeed. The C below, the C in the bass clef that Darwin would have used is this one. So it seems to be that one and the G above middle C. The low C and the higher G both seem to send the worms back into their burrows, he said, in these pots. Not quite sure how well this would hold up. I really don't think that worms would distinguish between a C, a deep C, and a higher G.
0: Well, I think then the question is there a note that will bring them out of their burrows?
4: Yeah, and I mean, and Darwin doesn't record whether there are any that have the opposite effect. I mean, what the worms would be responding to, they wouldn't be hearing, literally, but they would be, they were on top of the piano. They would be feeling the vibrations.
0: The vibrations, of course. So that's a sort of maybe the quirkier side of some of his experimentation. But he had some central questions that emerged as really fundamental to today's understanding of soil ecology. What were his questions about earthworms and their relationship to the soil, to the earth?
4: Darwin had a wonderful faith in the intelligence of earthworms. He believed they were a lot smarter than we would tend to give them credit for. And one of the ways that he explored that was he noticed that earthworms, they dig these holes in the soil, and he noticed that at nighttime, they seem to like to cover or plug, in fact, the holes that they make with leaves, presumably to protect them or camouflage them against birds that would otherwise see the holes and eat the worms. And so they would drag leaves into these little openings of their holes. And Darwin wanted to understand what they were doing, how they were reasoning, really, when they did this. So he noticed that they seemed to drag the leaf by the end at which it was easiest to kind of get hold of them, the pointed end of the leaf. And that they would select particular sort of leaf shapes to put in the hole, seemingly so. They wouldn't, you know, just use any old leaf. And so he thought, well, how can I experiment with this? So he and his son cut out triangles of paper to mimic the leaves. And then they covered the paper in vegetable fat, presumably from the kitchen, from the scullery, so that the paper wouldn't get wet. So this was just waterproofing. And then they would scatter them around in the garden in the evening. And the worms would duly grab hold of some of these triangles, these paper triangles, and drag them to the hole and fill them. And Darwin noticed that they would do so in just the kind of way that Darwin himself would have done so, that they seemed to be choosing the shapes that were going to be easiest to drag and most effective at getting in the hole. So it seemed that there was some real intelligence going on here. There was some real selection. They weren't just doing this at random.
0: Well, Phil, should we be surprised if we did not know that worms grab leaves and drag them into their burrows? I've never seen a worm do that.
4: No, I haven't either. I haven't. But, you know, that we need to go out in our gardens and look more carefully, clearly, because, this is a common thing that they do. So they plug their holes with leaves. So this was what really struck Darwin, that there seemed to be some selective intelligence, some kind of decision-making going on in the worm.
0: The word intelligence is a charged one, isn't it? It's one that maybe only recently, I would say in the 20th century, that we applied to animals other than humans, to chimps, to dolphins, to octopuses. But to suggest that an earthworm was intelligent and to use that word in the mid-19th century, in the Victorian age, either seems radical or must have seemed maybe even nutty to some people, but certainly he was ahead of his time, if it does indeed apply.
4: Yes, indeed, it was radical, and you're absolutely right that, in fact, it was even more recently than that that we really started more generally to attribute intelligence to animals. So right up until the sort of behaviorism of the 1950s, it was widely thought that animals were just kind of responding automatically, like automata, to stimuli, that there wasn't really any thinking going on, or at least that we couldn't assume that there was any thinking going on. We now know that all kinds of animals, including insects, have far more intelligence in the sense that they are problem-solving organisms. They encounter a new problem and they somehow have the resources to solve that problem.
0: You know, Phil, I've had the privilege of visiting Down House, which is Darwin's home, and seeing that circular stone that did play a role in Darwin's experiments. And it's so unassuming that you could walk past it and think it was a paving stone. You could walk right by it. And yet it contributed, this stone, this round, light-colored stone, contributed to his profound conclusions about the role that earthworms play in moving soil. And what did he observe, and what was the role of that seemingly modest stone?
4: Darwin begins his book by expressing his amazement at how much earthworms move during their lifetime, simply by doing this business of, you know, eating up vegetable matter and turning it into soil. They shift the soil and they create soil, and he realized that they can move huge amounts of it. So he estimated that worms In every acre of land, worms can move about 8 tons of earth every year. So he wanted to figure out, he wanted to quantify this and the stone was his way of doing that. So it was a round stone, a sort of round flat stone with a peg in the middle. And what he was doing was measuring how much the stone sinks as a result of the activity of the worms beneath it. So the peg was a way of, you know, measuring the height of the stone. This was his experiment for just figuring out how much earth worms seem able to move. And it led him to conclude, and then he went out and looked at ancient monuments around Britain. So he looked at Stonehenge, for example, and he estimated that purely through doing what they do, worms are able to bury monuments. They're able to bury buildings over, you know, over years and years of creating earth. The buildings gradually sink into the ground, and the earthworms literally eventually will bury them.
0: Now, that brings us to the question that you pose in your book, which is, what is a beautiful experiment? And you outline specifically why Charles Darwin's observations and his experiments of earthworms qualify as a beautiful experiment. But I presume it's not because of the conclusions. You're not working backwards. It's not because the conclusions were so profound. It was the methodology and the questions that he asked.
4: Yeah, well, that's right. I mean, I think there's inevitably going to be some selection bias when we talk about beautiful experiments, because the experiments in the history of science that we will remember and that are well recorded will tend to be the ones that are more impactful, the ones that were more important. But I think the unique thing probably about Darwin's experiments with earthworms is that I found them beautiful for their charm and their simplicity, the fact that they didn't require complex equipment of any sort, that he could do them at home, you know, just by cutting out bits of paper. There's also the fact in Darwin's work in particular that he was able to be astonished by the mundane. As much as thinking, really good scientific work is about noticing. So it's really that aspect of finding interesting questions, finding hooks for your curiosity in the mundane that is so striking about Darwin's work.
0: Well, Philip Ball, thank you so much for a charming interview about an equally charming subject. Thank you so much for joining us.
4: Pleasure. Thank you, Molly.
0: Science writer Philip Ball is the author of Beautiful Experiments. Well, we heard the piano notes that Darwin played for worms. Now let's hear the sounds of worms themselves.
2: Over here, where we've got a big pile of leaf litter, I was thinking we might put a probe in and see what we can hear, because it's our best chance for hearing some activity.
0: Next, why noisy soil is healthy soil. We meet the scientist who eavesdrops on worms as we inch along in this episode of Big Picture Science, Worms of Endearment.

0: Darwin recognized the critical role earthworms play in soil ecology. Modern ecologists have carried those insights and put them to practical use on farms, where worms are crucial for churning the soil, improving water drainage, and breaking up pollutants. And Roland, you went to see one of those ecologists.
1: Well, yes, I went to an agricultural college, an old agricultural college attached to Warwick University in central England. And one of the people working there is a soil ecologist. She's an enthusiast for worms, and she even listens to them. So yes, I absolutely wanted to go and see what she could show me.
0: Listens to them while they're in the ground.
1: Yeah. She has a microphone to listen to the whatever's going on under the ground, and she says she can record worms.
0: That's amazing. We can't wait to hear.
1: I have to warn you, Molly, it's been really, really, really dry in the UK for the past few weeks. The ground is rock solid. I can't see any worms when I dig in my own garden. And even though she has an experimental plot with lots and lots of special soil types where she cultivates these worms, it seemed like a long shot. It seemed like a really bad time to go hunting or even listening for worms. But you know me, Molly, I'll always give it a try.
2: You can hear how dry the grass is, can't you?
3: You can, yes. And we've been feeding the worms with the leaf litter we collect, you know, try and help their population.
2: Oh, right.
3: Give them something to do. Keep the ground a bit moister as well.
4: I am Jackie Stroud, a soil scientist at the University of Warwick, with a particular interest in earthworms.
2: I have to say, it really is showing the right attitude to have a part of a field devoted to worms.
4: Oh, yes. It's nice because they're in these little pots that keep them entrapped somewhat. Over here, they've eaten quite a bit now, but these areas, this is where they've been pulling in the material that was on the surface. So that's Lumpus terrestris will come out at night and drag that material into its burrow. And it's quite distinctive, isn't it? You sort of see the little vertical.
2: These sticks are sort of just pointing up out to the ground, but I'd never have imagined it. So they come out?
4: Yes, they come out at night, they keep their tail in their burrow, and then they have these powerful lip muscles, and they're dragging that material in into the soil. And you can find their middens. Just looking, that'll be one earthworm, and if I gently scrape it away, you might actually get to see their sort of surface burrow. So it's usually about a pencil size width. It's so solid. They've sealed that tight. So Darwin thought they did that to keep a moist microclimate. So they seal the top of their burrow after dragging the food in.
2: Right.
4: And so have a nice sort of permanent vertical burrow, nice and moist with them in it. And I imagine on a hot day like today, they quite like that.
2: Why didn't I know this?
4: Yes, they do this here. And then if I show you the one at the end, you can see where they've done it with stones.
2: I should just do a description. So this is not just blank field. You've got a series of concrete walled...
4: They're pipes, yeah.
2: Pipes. These are basically water pipes, are they?
4: Yes, they
2: sunk
4: are,
2: into
4: yes.
2: the ground. But that's the way you sort of control the conditions a little bit.
4: Yes, yeah, they had different soils put in, so different organic matter types. So it was a way of having a sort of mixed soil type here. And then we feed it with, sort of the leaf litter that falls, we'll gather it, or, you know, the mown lawn, and it gets eaten by the worms. So here, you might just think, oh, that's an unusual pile of stones, but you can kind of see...
2: There's a whole cluster of stones. You're saying that they've piled up...
4: There's the burrow.
2: There's the burrow?
4: Yeah, that's the burrow. So you can see it's about a pencil size.
2: Yeah.
4: And that one was less firmly themed, and it's pulled this in, and it was probably eating that. But they pile up the stones as well.
2: I had no
4: idea. Gravel driveways, you might see these little sort of rock cairns on your gravel driveways, which is...
2: Well, I'm certainly going to look much closer from now on. Seeing the bits of vegetation pulled into the holes, the stones, I mean, they're really little pebbles, but seeing them dragged close, why do they do that?
4: It's about creating a sort of food source close to them, a moist microclimate. It also marks where they are for us. So, for example, there are two in here. So you'd expect there to be two individual earthworms because they make individual burrows, and they'll come up at the surface at night and mate. They keep their tails in their burrow the whole time, and they'll just
2: really they stretch themselves out.
4: Yes.
2: So these are these
4: The big one. They're
2: the
4: about
2: big
4: size
2: ones.
4: Of a pencil.
2: Yeah.
4: Yes, the lugworm. Ambergris.
2: Lugworm. Yeah.
4: Yeah.
2: Where are the earthworms now?
4: So these earthworms will be probably 2 meters deep, so they'll dig a very deep vertical burrow into the soil. Yeah, we're about 6 foot to it, so about 6 foot below us. I would imagine they'll be sort of sitting in the water line where it's a bit moist.
2: So they will find the moisture down there because that's close to the water table. I mean,
4: yeah.
2: And they just sort of hang out there, do they?
4: That seems to be the gist of it, yes. Yeah, and but when it rains again, if we have a thunderstorm, which is inevitable, and you sort of come back, you'll see them active on the soil surface again. They're very sort of triggered by moisture and rainfall events for activities.
2: How do they know it's rain? Just because, do they sense the moisture?
4: We don't know.
2: Can they hear? Or they must be able to feel vibrations?
4: Yes. Yeah, it's thought that they're able to feel vibrations. For example, people sometimes sort of bash the ground, don't they, with spades and things. Or birds do their rain dance, which is anticipated to bring the earthworms up. So they are thought to be sensitive to vibrations.
2: I always thought that was a bit of folklore. I mean, you keep on saying we don't know. I mean, it sounds like these rudimentary creatures are full of mystery.
4: They are. They are really full of mystery. It's because they're underground and we can't see them, it remains a mystery. And then if you're taking them out of that home and putting them in a pot to observe them, you've moved them so far away from how they might naturally behave. It's really hard to know what you're seeing is an artifact of your experiment or a real thing.
2: So tell me about this method that you have of trying to see or hear what's going on down below.
4: Oh, one is listening to the soils and trying to make out what on earth is going on, because we think a lot of soil organisms use vibrations to communicate with each other or just, you know, through their movements. And that is a really important sensory environment we've never particularly considered before.
2: So you tune in to the subterranean conversations?
4: We're trying to, yes. And over here where we've got a big pile of leaf litter, I was thinking we might put a probe in and see what we can hear, because it's our best chance for hearing from activity. This will make a hole.
2: So just putting a skewer in there. Yeah. And then some kind of a probe.
4: That's right, yes.
2: Is that a microphone?
4: It is. It's a contact microphone. So it picks up the vibrations in the soil. So just see if we can probe straight in. Yes, that's good.
2: Just turn it on.
4: You might be able to hear some of the sort of rustling, quiet
2: rustling. Let me put the headphones on.
4: There we go.
2: So quiet.
4: It is quiet. We can turn it
2: on. And that's stuff going on down underneath?
4: Yes, yes. Most likely things moving about in the soil.
2: What sort of things? I mean, is that the worms?
4: This time of year, I would suspect it might be insects moving about. A lot of things hatching from their cocoons and digging up and emerging.
2: But the worms, you're saying, are just sort of sitting this heat out?
4: I would imagine so, yes. Yeah, I'm afraid it's been so dry.
2: There will be worms in there.
4: There's worms in there, but they'll be either coiled up in their mucus line chambers or at depth.
2: Right.
4: They just sort of sit and wait until the moisture conditions improve, and then they can get moving again. They can lose light. It's up to around 60 to 75% of their body weight in moisture before it becomes quite critical. But yeah, they sort of have mucus line chambers to preserve as much moisture as possible. So often if you dig this time of year, you'll see them curled up in a knot. And that's just, you know, you've disturbed their little chamber environment.
2: One reason I wanted to talk to you, I have heard that the practice of ploughing, or tillage, I think is a technical word for it, but ploughing must break up all these wormholes and so on. And I hear that the soils are becoming impoverished because of ploughing, because worm populations are suffering. Is that true?
4: Tillage is certainly a major driver of earthworm population changes. So for, yes, these deep burrows that, like this, you see, I've got a big litter layer here, it's undisturbed. So this is a perfect habitat for this type of earthworm. But when you've ploughed the soil, you've buried all their food materials, you've left a bare soil surface, and you've disrupted that surface level. So ploughing is linked to a decline in this type of earthworm. And if you plough all the time, the UK is quite unique in its way that, I think it's since the 70s, ploughing became the sort of default mode for agriculture. And it's only sort of in the recent 10 or 15 years where people have been thinking of tactical tillage, so doing some reduced tillage or no tillage and then tactical tillage occasionally, things like that.
2: I mean, what sort of decline are you talking about?
4: It's hard to say. These earthworms, in some fields, I can't find them in fields that have been ploughed for decades. They're quite common, so you'd expect them perhaps to be there. But there's never been sort of a worm census as such to determine earthworm populations in this country.
2: It comes back to the fact that they're sort of unappreciated, I suppose, but important. In your opinion, do you think that ploughing is having a knock-on effect, not just on the worm populations, but on the fertility of the soil, on the...
4: I think Some of the strongest evidence, or the most interesting evidence, is looking at songbird patterns over time, because birds feed on earthworms, and there has been showing that there has been a decline in songbirds. But of course, you can't say that's responsible just in agriculture. I mean, it's a phenomenon that's been detected across the UK in urban and agricultural environments. But I think there are so many unknowns. Like, we're trying to do our recording today amongst all this noise. And if organisms in the soil are using sounds to communicate with each other, and it's how they sense their natural environment, actually, we're actually quite noisy, particularly in terms of vibrations, and we're potentially putting through pollution that is disrupting how they navigate their own environments, how they mate, how they communicate with each other. And I appreciate it's a big unknown, but if it could be really important, and we're completely oblivious to it.
2: Talking about animals communicating with each other, does that include worms? Do you have evidence, or do you think that worms are communicating with each other?
4: It's certainly a hypothesis that...
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0: It's Thursday, July 30, 2026.
1: We're going to hit them very hard. You know, we got to smack them a little bit.
2: Trump's war on Iran pulls in more countries, further imperiling global energy supplies.
3: And as Oregon deals with what will likely be a record-breaking year for fires, the state was dealt another blow. Federal grants for two of the largest fires were just denied.
2: Trump overrode FEMA to deny disaster aid to blue states. Plus, Germany and California hit new records for cheap, clean, renewable energy.
0: So there's that. All of those stories and more straight ahead from BradBlog.com. I'm Brad Friedman.
2: And I'm Desi Doyen.
0: Stand by for 6 minutes of independent green news, politics, analysis, and snarky comment.
4: I don't think we ought to just cut and run. If we can stand the pain of the rising costs of energy, we need to stay the course. Yeah.
0: What do you mean, we, white man? I mean, Senator John Kennedy of Louisiana. This is your Green News Report. Okay, Desi Doyen, at this point, we're on the verge of becoming the War News Report, but what do you got for us today?
2: Well, first, Donald Trump's war on Iran expanded this week to include Saudi Arabia, the Red Sea, and the Caspian Sea as oil and gas tankers remain parked in the Strait of Hormuz. Also this week, another hit to global diesel fuel supplies after Ukrainian forces struck two of Russia's biggest oil refineries, significantly disrupting Russia's exporting capacity. On a side note, a new study warns that ships stuck in the Strait of Hormuz could potentially trigger a global super spreader event of invasive species.
0: Oh, great.
2: Because of marine organisms attached to the idle vessels that will eventually get transported to other ecosystems around the world.
0: Oh, good Lord.
2: In other news, as France and Spain battle historic, out-of-control, climate-intensified wildfires fueled by extreme heat and drought, officials are working on a massive economic aid package to help hundreds of thousands of people and businesses recover. The European Union's crisis commissioner told Reuters that the EU's wildfire response must, quote, evolve to keep up with accelerating climate change. Some economists are warning European leaders that they can no longer afford to ignore the economic impacts of human-caused global warming, that repetitive extreme heat waves have exposed major shortcomings in Europe's infrastructure.
0: Yeah.
2: And governments will need to invest billions of euros over coming years to protect the public from increasingly dangerous, deadly heat that is already hurting multiple economic sectors.
0: Not that anyone's been trying to warn them for decades at this point.
2: The economists also warned that investors must wake up to the threat that climate change poses to asset values.
0: Yeah, the investors were warned too.
2: But in the U.S., as the costs of climate-supercharged weather disasters pile up, Politico has obtained internal administration documents showing that Donald Trump intervened to deny $227 million in disaster funding to five Democratic-run states, rejecting eligible disaster requests after FEMA approved the funding.
0: What a pathetic jerk.
2: Overall, Trump has approved less than a quarter of blue state disaster requests, but approved 90% for red states, an unprecedented rate since FEMA's creation in 1979.
0: Twisted.
2: Relatedly, a coalition of 25 states sued the Trump administration this week, accusing FEMA and DHS of endangering public safety by withholding hundreds of millions of dollars in already approved federal grants for disaster preparedness in an attempt to coerce those states to comply with Trump's unrelated election and immigration policies. The lawsuit also challenges a provision permitting FEMA to cancel grants anytime to punish states. Here's New Jersey's Democratic Attorney General Jennifer Davenport.
5: None of this is legal. Congress never authorized FEMA to rewrite state election laws, to force states into participating in federal immigration enforcement, or to terminate funding on a whim. These conditions violate the Administrative Procedure Act, ignore the Constitution, and threaten the safety and security of all Americans.
0: Oh, now we're going to start worrying about what's legal?
2: Finally, some better news.
0: Good.
2: In Germany, for the first time ever, wind and solar power together have generated more electricity than fossil fuels. According to the UK's Carbon Brief, the success of renewables in Germany mirrors the European Union as a whole. In June, clean solar energy became the EU's largest single source of electricity, generating more power than nuclear, natural gas, and wind energy. And California just became the first major electric grid system on the planet to generate more than 50% of its electricity from solar across the entire month.
0: Yes, it can be done. Let's say we do it. For much more on all of these reports and the ones we couldn't get to today, check out our website at greennews.bradblog.com. I'm Brad Friedman.
2: And I'm Desi Doyen.
0: And this has been your Green News Report.

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1: Hey, welcome back to our program. Sabrina Haake is on the line with us, federal trial attorney, 20-plus years, specializing in First and 14th Amendment cases, defense cases, contributor to numerous law journals and publications, including the Chicago Tribune. Most consequentially, at least for me, love her writing. She writes a regular newsletter called The Haake Take, H-A-A-K-E Take. It's over at Sabrina Haake, H-A-A-K-E, .substack.com. And Sabrina, welcome back. There's two of your stories that I wanted to talk about. The first is about Todd Blanche. It looks like John Cornyn is saying he's going to blow this thing up, you know, around the Epstein files. But just in general, your thoughts on Todd Blanche and the crisis that he's creating for the country and the crisis he may be creating for himself.
2: Well, hi, Tom. First of all, I think the Cornyn thing is pretty much just theater. I think he's going to confirm. He's asking for a written waiver of the IRS settlement and the slush fund. They can doctor anything up. It won't be worth the paper it's written on. You and I both know that. I think that it's going to that they will come through and they will confirm him. That's just a guess. I don't have any, you know, side information, but that's how I read the tea leaves.
1: Well, that's how it worked out with the director of national intelligence, you know, with Jay, what's his name, Clements or whatever.
2: Yeah. Even though Trump really screwed him in his primary, I think Cornyn's going to come through because he has donors that still support him. And that's just that's money in politics. But the bigger issue for me on Blanche and the reason I think he's very likely to get disbarred isn't necessarily about the Epstein files. What Blanche did with the IRS case, and by now everyone knows the story, he tried to set up a $1.8 billion slush fund for Trump to hand out to people who broke the law on his behalf on J6. But he also tried to waive criminal fines from the IRS that Trump and his sons and his family may already owe. And the estimate I've read on that is $650 million in unpaid taxes and penalties and fines. It isn't even about the theft that Blanche tried to pull off. It's the way he did it. And this is what's gotten the ire of all the federal judges and the New York Bar Association, who submitted a petition to the Senate Confirmation Committee to decline to confirm him. The way Blanche went about this is, remember, he filed a suit on behalf of Trump personally against the IRS, which Trump currently oversees. He files this lawsuit. He puts together this alleged settlement where Trump's going to pocket this immunity ruling in the $1.8 billion slush fund. And then he tried to get the federal court to sign off on it. When the judge said, hey, you can't, there's no such thing as a lawsuit where the plaintiff and the defendant are the same party. You better explain to me how this is a real lawsuit. How do I even have jurisdiction over this? He ran out the clock, waited till the day before his pleading was due, and then he filed a motion to dismiss. When he filed that motion to dismiss, rather than answer the judge's questions about what the hell he was doing, he then came out to the American public and said, look, we have a settlement. This is a settlement of a federal lawsuit. And in this settlement, we're going to waive Trump's immunity for his IRS fines and penalties and his back due taxes. And we're going to set up the slush fund. Now, Congress had a fit over that. The Republicans rightly pushed back on that. But it isn't about the amount of the theft. It's the fact that he tried to get that in a dismissal order. He tried to get that in a settlement order of a case that was bogus from the beginning. And he knew it. Anyone who's gone to law school knows from Civil Procedure 101, you have to file a lawsuit to actually have a legitimate case in controversy in front of the court. If you represent, if one party's on both sides of the case, that's not a case. That's Trump using his fingers to dig into the cookie jar. He could sue any federal agency that he's in charge of and claim that they've settled and then arrogate to himself billions of dollars. I mean, it's complete collusion and it's a fraud on the court. That got so many judges, over 100 federal judges filed a letter with the New York Bar Association asking them to disbar Blanche over this. They didn't use the words directly, you need to disbar him. They said, you need to investigate this because this is a fraud upon the court, not just because of theft, but because of the way he tried to do it. He tried to hoodwink the federal court into going along with it. And he definitely defrauded the American public saying, look, this is a settlement. And it wasn't. So he's clearly confused about who his client is. The attorney general was supposed to work on behalf of the American public. Yes, the president appoints him, but no, he does not serve just the president, and he does not serve the president's interests. He's supposed to serve the American public's interest, and he remains confused about this that issue to this day. You can see him in his confirmation hearings. Not only did he say, I'm Trump's lawyer, but then he clearly thinks that his role is to serve the president. It's not.
1: Yeah, or at least it shouldn't be under the law.
2: No.
1: Although, hasn't the Supreme Court basically said with this decision allowing Trump to fire department heads or agency heads that, in fact, the DOJ is part of the executive branch and therefore Donald Trump is the big boss?
2: The DOJ is part of the executive branch. I mean, that's not the question as I read it. There's no question that he appoints the attorney general and that attorney general serves at his pleasure. But the Judiciary Act that set this up in 1789 said that this is going to be the lawyer for the country, for the people. And so traditionally, the Department of Justice has been separate from the White House because they're supposed to represent the people's interests. And if you represent the president first and you've got a criminal president, as we have, then you've got a problem on your hands because we now have an AG doing the bidding of a president who's willing to break the law, and he's been breaking the law on his behalf. That's why the judges are so upset with Blanche. To me, it's not the Epstein, the way he botched the Epstein files, although he did. To me, it's the way he went about trying to hoodwink the federal court into saying they approved of a settlement on a case that was non-existent.
1: Right. So I get it. You also wrote about Donald Trump. He's trying to, you know, he's creating this national list of voters who are approved of by Donald Trump and the GOP. And yeah, he only wants the post office to deliver ballots to or pick up ballots from people who are on his list. And, you know, federal courts, both at the district and appellate levels, have ruled against him. And he's now taking this to the Supreme Court. What's up with this?
2: Well, on Monday, so on Saturday, the appellate court put an injunction on that executive order that said Trump gets to approve these voter lists. And they enjoined it. And Trump's attorney filed on Monday an emergency application for a stay of that injunction. Just to back up a little bit, the president doesn't have any constitutional authority over elections. The elections are administered primarily by the states for a reason. The founders didn't want the executive branch to be in control of federal elections because that's putting the fox in charge of the hen house. And man, is this a very aggressive fox trying to eat these hens. But they separated the functions from the state and Congress. They have the primary responsibility to administer elections nationwide. The president has almost none. So Trump, of course, thinks he has all power and he thinks he gets to do whatever he wants to. He signs this executive order basically dictating that mail orders will be mail-in voting will be controlled by the post office. And he's going to come up with these voter lists. And those lists alone are suspect because he wanted every state to run them through a specific system. The system itself is flawed. They kept flagging people who had been naturalized, who were citizens, who were allowed to vote. And I don't remember what the error rate was, but it was significant.
1: Right.
2: So the system that he's trying to get states to run their list through is flawed to begin with. The concept overall that the president would be coming up with a list of voters who are approved to vote and then weaponizing the U.S. Post Office to say we're not going to deliver these ballots unless you're on this list, it's ridiculous. I mean, it's completely absurd. Now, the legal posture of the case is a little more complex. Sauer argued in his emergency application to stay that it's premature. The states, so 20 Democratic attorneys general filed suit against Trump's EO, executive order. And Sauer made the argument that it's premature because Trump has not yet started implementing the EO. Mm. And they haven't written the rules. They're just guidelines. These are policy suggestions, and that the states have the discretion to implement them as they see fit. And they could only do it under the EO according to law. That is a punt. That's a legal punt because whoever interprets whether they're acting according to the law, that takes time. That can take months to decide. It's a punt because by the time Trump starts to issue these rulings and regulations and the U.S. Post Office starts to adhere to them, the election will already be underway. And there's a longstanding rule with the Supreme Court that you don't mess with elections that close to the actual election date. So Trump knows very well, and the attorney and Sauer knows very well, that in order for this case to be ripe, as they argue it, they're asking plaintiffs to wait until it's too late to challenge it. So it's a punt. It's a legal ruse. It's ridiculous.
1: Do you think it'll work?
2: I don't think it will work. Now, the narrow procedural grounds under which it could work is that they're saying that this is not ripe because they haven't started to implement it. But I've seen language suggesting that once he does start to implement it, this language will kick in. So I'm not sure whether he's going to be successful in getting a stay on the injunction. But if he is, even if he does get that stay, I don't expect this executive order to pass any kind of constitutional muster. He has zero authority under the Constitution for what he's doing. And the Supreme Court just ruled a couple weeks ago in that Mississippi case. Do you remember that case that came up about counting votes after the election? Okay. Yeah. They just affirmed that the states have primary control over federal elections. Mm-hmm. And they ruled in that case that those votes could be counted, even though they come in sometime after the election. Right. But in the dicta in that case, they reaffirmed that this authority isn't Trump's. It isn't federal government's. It belongs to the states. Remember, these Republicans used to be all about state rights until the state rights disagree with what Trump's doing, apparently.
1: Right. Yeah, that's that. And that's the key to the whole thing. Sabrina Hake, a federal trial attorney of 20 plus years specializing in the First and 14th Amendment defense. Her newsletter, The Hake Take, H-A-A-K-E, Hake Take, over on Substack. SabrinaHake.substack.com is the website. It's free. And you're going to want to sign up and get some really brilliant insights here. Sabrina, thank you so much for dropping by. Great talking with you.
2: Thank you.
1: Great seeing you. There's been a lot of buzz around the Democratic Party lately, and specifically the DNC. The New York Times published a piece last week. I believe it was on Friday. Might have been Thursday, but I'm pretty sure it was Friday, talking about how there was this phone-throwing incident at the DNC where Ken Martin, the head of the DNC, threw a phone on somebody's desk, threw his phone on somebody's desk, not at the person, but at their desk because he was upset about something. But the real kind of alarming story in this article was that the Republican National Committee, the RNC, is sitting on just a little short of $200 million. And Trump has a super PAC with over $400 million, virtually all of that money having come from a handful of billionaire families and a handful of large corporations. And the DNC is $2 million in debt. And you compound this with the Supreme Court just last week, or maybe it was the week before last, saying that if billionaires or corporations want to hide their identity for their political donations, all they have to do is run them through the parties. So the Republican Party now can expect, you know, lots of millions more coming in, because they can basically be the shield to hide the Wizard of Oz, as it were. So what this has exposed, in my opinion, and is this split in the Democratic Party between what I would refer to as the on-the-take Democrats, the neoliberal Democrats, the Democrats who are following Bill Clinton's prescription. You know, get in bed with some big corporations, just make sure that they're not evil, right? Do it with healthcare or insurance or banking. Don't do it with oil or chemicals or, you know, pharma or something like that. So between the on-the-take Democrats and the we're-here-for-the-people Democrats, the progressive or populist Democrats, and this kind of broke into the open over the weekend. In Michigan, there's a primary coming up. And Abdul El Said, who is Muslim, he's a physician. He literally wrote a book on single-payer health care, on Medicare for All. It's been, you know, he was the Wayne County public health guy. Wayne County's Detroit. And he's been endorsed by Bernie. He's been endorsed by, AOC and other progressives. Is running against a Congresswoman Haley Stevens for a Senate seat in Michigan. And up until just a couple days ago, Gretchen Whitmer, the governor of Michigan, had not made a pick. She had not endorsed anybody. But early voting in the primary starts, I believe it starts, you know, right around now. And so she came out and said, OK, I'm going to go with Haley Stevens. Now, the big difference between Haley Stevens and El Saeed is that while El Saeed has spent his entire life working for Medicare for All and wants that for the state of Michigan, Haley Stevens opposes it. She says, Medicare, no, we should not have Medicare for All. We should have, you know, the health insurance companies running our health insurance system. And Gretchen Whitmer is taking that position as well. And interestingly, Gretchen Whitmer's father used to be the CEO of Blue Cross Blue Shield of Michigan. In fact, he was probably the CEO back in the early 70s when I was living in Michigan and had a little herbal tea factory, and all of our employees had insurance through Blue Cross Blue Shield. So anyway, this is like just another dimension. I mean, you know, there's this battle going on within the Republican Party, and it's not quite any, it's not really anywhere near as visible, where you've got a few Republicans who are discovering their independence. John Cornyn, for example, just came out and said he's not going to vote for Todd Blanche, who wants to be the Attorney General. So in the Republican Party, we are seeing some of these kind of, you know, old line Republicans reverting back. But typically they don't do it until they've lost office. You know, as we saw with, Liz Cheney, for example. So anyhow, keep an eye on this race. This is going to be real interesting. And I think it's going to tell us an awful lot about where not so much the Democratic Party is at, because large chunks of the, little more than half of the Democratic Party is still basically on the take, addicted to corporate and wealth money. Because the Supreme Court changed the rules of the game, right? They said, you know, money is speech and corporations are persons. So about half the Democratic Party is still there in, you know, kind of the Clinton territory. And the other half of the Democratic Party, a little less than half, about 100 members of the Progressive Caucus, are in the Bernie camp and saying, no, we're populists. We're here for the people. We want Medicare for All. We want free college. We want to tax the rich. We want to pay down the national debt. You know, just pretty straightforward stuff. That for some reason, Dana Bash, I mean, it was just horrible. I caught part of her Meet the Press or whatever it is, whatever that show is. She's on CNN. And she was interviewing some Democrat and talking about the radicals on the left, you know, and they want to end police. And, you know, I mean, it's just like these crazy caricatures of Democrats, right? Just crazy caricatures. Marilyn in Chicago. Hey, Marilyn, what's on your mind today?
3: Hi, Tom. Thank you so much for having me on. I just, you know, love your show.
1: Thank you.
3: You seem to know a lot about how extreme the Republican Party has become. And you've really provided an incredible amount of facts that demonstrate this. And I just wanted to share something that you're just going to, that I know about. I have a story to share. It perfectly exemplifies this. Mm-hmm. You know, I have this friend. He's only in his 20s. And he already ran for DuPage County School Board, and now he's running for DuPage County Board. He wrote this beautiful piece on his social media, just, you know, talking about his upbringing. Mm-hmm. He says, like many young people who grow up without much, I carried a certain weight with me. When you grow up poor and also homeless, when you spend years fighting just to keep your head above water, it's easy to feel like the world was never meant for you in the first place. But the one person who helped me with this was my uncle. He taught me that hardship does not have to make you bitter. It can give you strength. It can make you kinder. It can give you the courage to stand up for people who are still fighting the battles you once fought yourself.
1: That's kind of a Dennis Kucinich, story.
3: Yeah.
1: Yeah.
3: Right. And so you think this is a beautiful story, right? You know, who could disagree with this? So I sent it to a friend of mine who's Republican, but he has become pretty right-wing radicalized now, saying, you know, I'm sure you can even believe in this, you know. And, you know, because of on his site, you know, he talks about some of his policy stuff is to make neighborhoods safer, to assure affordable housing, public transport, quality health and mental health service, basic things, right, Tom?
1: Generally speaking,
3: He wrote, I do not interpret this story as unique in any way, and he has a lot of growing up to do. He obviously was radicalized. most of what this young man expresses is the same progressive socialist jargon about the suffering of the working man and how he intends to fight on their behalf. Since progressives don't understand that they don't have the brains of someone like Elon Musk, so they just want his wealth.
1: Pardon me.
3: I know. Progressives wreck everything they touch. I think this young man has either forgotten or doesn't know the country in which he was raised.
1: Oh, that's sad.
3: That is just so pathetic. You could take those words. I mean, this is not a person that was handed anything.
1: This is the rhetoric that the billionaire Koch brothers and the billionaire Dickey
3: right.
1: brothers, you know, the
3: yes.
1: big media moguls. This is the rhetoric that
3: right.
1: the billionaires want their dupes to be using. I mean, he's clearly been brainwashed by the right. That's really remarkable.
3: Yeah. And that he says that this, you know, kid who's in his 20s
1: yeah.
3: and has done what he's done, you know, with
1: well, and it sounds like what homeless. This kid is advocating is just kind of Dwight Eisenhower 101.
3: Right.
1: You know, which tells you
3: right.
1: how weird the Republican Party has become, how tragically weird, you know, with this
3: right.
1: Embrace of neo-fascism and neoliberalism. Dwight Eisenhower
3: exactly.
1: had a 90% top income tax rate and loved it.
3: Yeah. Right.
1: Dwight Eisenhower worked really hard to let more people into unions and bragged about it in 56 when
3: right.
1: he ran for re-election. Dwight Eisenhower expanded Social Security and strengthened
3: yeah.
1: the program.
3: Right.
1: You know.
3: Yeah, he would probably say that he was radicalized.
1: Right, exactly. By today's Republican Party standards, Dwight Eisenhower was a
3: yeah.
1: flaming socialist. And
3: right.
1: It's just... It's that's so sad. Well, Marilyn, thank you. Thanks for sharing that story with us. That's wild stuff. I appreciate it. Thank you. Sookie in Seattle. Hey, Sookie, what's up?
4: Well, I'm a member of the FSP, a socialist party. I write for the paper called The Freedom Socialist.
1: Okay.
4: We've had 5.5 years of Trump, and there's really been no really meaningful resistance from the Democrats.
1: So what's your solution, Sookie? Vote for the socialists instead?
4: We need a Labor Party. We're not going to get to socialism tomorrow. That's not going to happen. But I think ultimately the solution is get rid of capitalism, because I think it is the root of most of the evils we see in the world, including war, discrimination, hunger.
1: I would argue that unregulated capitalism is certainly that villain that you're describing. But I don't think that creating a third party and telling people to vote for them instead of Democrats is going to get you anywhere. It's just going to get more Republicans elected.
4: Well, that is often what people say.
1: Well, it's often what happens. Ralph Nader got 90,000 votes in Florida, and guess who became president?
4: We vote for Democrats.
1: In 2000.
4: And guess what happens? We vote for Democrats, and we still get more Republicans.
1: Well, not always.
4: So, you know,
1: sometimes you vote for Democrats, you get a good guy. You know, you get AOC or Bernie or, you know, I've
4: Bernie
1: got two great senators.
4: Yeah. And I agree with Bernie about a lot of stuff, but Bernie never met a war that he didn't vote for.
1: That is, I'm sorry, that's just not true. Bernie was very much anti-war. Brian in Dubuque, Iowa. Hey, Brian, what's up?
5: Hi, Tom. It's been a few years since I last called in.
1: Well, thank you for calling back.
5: You're welcome. Three things real quick. So the caller who called in earlier today and said that Bernie Sanders never saw a war that he didn't want to vote for.
1: Yeah, it's just not true.
5: I believe it's the case that Bernie Sanders voted no, was the only senator who voted no to the Iraq war.
1: I believe you're right. I'm not sure if he's the only
5: Hillary,
1: one, but I know that Bernie has voted against
5: I believe
1: all
5: he was
1: wars.
5: The only one. All the Republicans voted yes, and all
1: yeah.
5: the other
1: Hillary
5: Democrats,
1: voted,
5: I believe,
1: yes.
5: voted yes,
1: and lived
5: including Hillary Clinton, by
1: yeah.
5: the way.
1: Yeah.
5: So that should tell you all you need to know about the difference between Bernie Sanders and the corporate Democrats and the yep. Republicans. The second thing I want to say is Tom Homan was on CNN about a week ago, and he said that 88% of the time body cameras vindicate ICE. Which means that 12% of the time they're doing something wrong. If you had a job and you were doing something wrong 12% of the time, how long would you have that job?
1: Particularly if that job involved life and death situations.
5: Thank you. Thank you very much.
1: Yeah, well said, Bill.
5: And the third thing is you were mentioning Jeb Bush, and it doesn't take a rocket scientist. You don't have to be Elon Musk or Jeff Bezos to realize that there was corruption on a massive scale between George W. Bush and his brother Jeb Bush when Florida just happened to be the only state that had a voter issue that year. Yeah. And it was Jeb Bush who was the governor of that state.
1: Yeah. Yeah. No, it's and now we know that Jeb had asked Catherine Harris to get a from George, who was the governor of Texas at the time. Jeb, governor of Florida, asked his secretary of state to get a list of all the felons in Texas because felons aren't allowed to vote in Florida. And most of the felons in Texas are either black or brown, more than half of them. And the pool of last names among Hispanics and African-Americans in the United States is much smaller than the pool of last names among white people because there's so many different languages that are represented just in Europe, for example, you know, among white people for different names. And so when they took that list and ran it against the voter list, the registered voters list in Florida, it identified 90,000 people who had the same first and last name. You know, a lot of Jose Gonzalez's and a lot of James Washington's. And they purged them off the voting list. Go ahead.
5: I was under the impression that there was a recount of that vote after the Supreme Court, the right-wing Supreme Court, awarded George W. Bush the presidency.
1: That's correct. There was.
5: And they found that there were more votes for Al Gore than...
1: That's correct.
5: Yeah,
1: the New York Times said by any one of seven different standards, the recount showed that Al Gore won the election in 2000. So it was it was stolen from us. And Jeb Bush never paid a price for that, which is just shocking, frankly.
5: We need a universal basic income, Tom.
1: Yeah, I'm with you on that, too. I'm with you. Brian, thank you. Thank you for the call. Good to hear from you. John in Minneapolis. Hey, John, what's on your mind today?
6: Yes, when they say the left and every other country in the world, including the one just north of me here in Minnesota, Canada, has a health care system that covers everybody.
1: Mm-hmm.
6: And it benefits even the profit-making organizations that would rather, you know, do business in Canada, like the auto industry and stuff. But I wanted to say, what I really wanted to talk about is the political economy. Neoliberalism is dead. It doesn't serve anybody. And Eisenhower and the Eisenhower-type Republicans, I remember Nelson Rockefeller, Jacob Javits, mm-hmm. they didn't stand in the way like Ronald Reagan did and say, you know, we need to absolutely change the whole political economic system that we had for, 35, 40 years so that we could benefit rich people so that, you know, maybe your health care might trickle down, and instead of dying and decrease the excess population, which is what eventually I got mine, you know, and piss on you, we rose above that in the New Deal.
1: Yeah.
6: I find it really frustrating with people like Ken Martin, who hides out, you know, down in the DFL party in St. Paul in the basement. I've never met him, and I've been very involved politically. I know Ilhan Omar, Keith Ellison. I've worked on campaigns that they've been involved in.
1: He was the chairman of your state party for a decade, wasn't he? In Minnesota?
6: Yes, and I've never met him, nor did any of those people ever talk about him. So I think that, you know, since we've had such infiltration of wealthy people, they've created this two-tier system where you get to talk to some of the, you know, progressives who basically in state politics here do amazingly well, and they work for Washington, D.C., and you can see that in my city government with Jacob Frey. You can see that, you know, with, I would say, Amy Klobuchar or our Lieutenant Governor, who's running against Peggy Flanagan, who they have said, oh, she's She's way out there. What are you talking about, way out there? She wants affordability, tax the rich, you know, have Medicare for all. These are all good things and progressive things for the entire population.
7: Yeah.
6: And that's what good politics is about. I'm just tired of it. Yeah. It's like they gaslight you. But, you know, I'm glad for your show because you fight back. And so do a lot of people who call into this program. I can tell they're fighters, and they're not going to, you know, stand for it. And no, I've been part of socialist alternatives, the Green Party, ideologically driven, you know, associations. It's like a club, you know. Mm-hmm. They don't get anything really done because they don't have any power.
7: Yeah.
6: You know, so let's have power and right. take over the Democratic Party.
7: I agree. Yeah. This is why I think Ken Martin should be replaced by Ben Winkler ASAP, but yep. that's just me. John,
6: you're
7: thank
6: right.
7: you.
6: You're right. Absolutely.
7: Thank you. Spot on. Nathan in Hood River. Hey, Nathan, what's on your mind today?
8: Well, I've been listening to you since IE America. I don't know how long that's been.
7: Yeah, that's 23 years.
8: Yeah, I got them. Okay, so you've been like 99% of the time doing a huge service to the future of society.
7: Well, thank you. One apologies thing that for the 1%.
8: Well, it's the Ralph Nader thing. When the Wall Street Journal did a recount, and they say, yep, Al Gore won, and wasn't Ralph Nader's fault. And so...
7: Oh, yeah, I know.
8: Okay, so every time you say that it was a third party's fault...
7: Just no, it wasn't... Okay, keep going.
8: I know what you're saying. If those 90,000 people would have voted for Al Gore, which they might not have, because there's a lot of people that I know that were going to vote for Bernie that voted for Trump, because we don't want this Clinton Bush's dynastic thing going on. Right. And yeah, Ken Martin, I agree. He needs to go. And we need to get AIPAC to stop populating the DNC because mm-hmm. every time, you know, it's like if you're not a pro AIPAC, then, you know, most people aren't.
7: Yeah.
8: And because people are just irritated and fed up with what's going on with their funding there.
7: Yeah.
8: So,
7: American public opinion is
8: Ralph Nader thing. You know, it's not Ralph Nader's fault. It is the fact that the Republicans control the vote, and it's not
7: Nader's fault. It was Jeb Bush knocking 90,000 black people off the voting rolls in Florida about 3 months before the election. That's what really did it, Nathan. But my point about third party, I think, still stands. Nathan, thank you for the call. Elon Musk is planning on pouring a pile of money. He was the largest single contributor of any human being on earth to the political campaigns in the United States last year, or the year before last, in 2024. And it looks like he's $260 million just to get Trump elected. And this time, it looks like he may go larger than that. I mean, after all, if the Democrats come to power, one of the people who will be at the top of their list to investigate is Elon Musk. I mean, there were over 30 federal investigations, some of them criminal, of Musk and his companies that were, you know, that the Trump administration inherited from the Biden administration. People were starting to actually look into what this guy is up to. Federal agencies were. And just by coincidence, of course, Doge shut down the agencies or the people in the agencies or the departments in the agencies that were conducting those in every single case. All of the investigations into Elon Musk are now dead. And I know for a fact that there are some Democrats who, if they had control of the subpoena in the House or Senate, would love to bring back some of those people and say, what were you looking at that Musk was up to? So you've got Trump afraid of getting, you know, losing his power, getting impeached, and having his own family and his grifts revealed. And so he's trying to rig the election. And you've got Musk being concerned that his potentially skeezy operations might be revealed. And so here, you know, and the Republican super PACs and committees already have a $300 million advantage over their Democratic peers. And that doesn't count the $400 million that Trump is sitting on. And, you know, this is James Blair, Trump's senior political advisor, told Axios. This is going to be, quote, a huge boost for Republicans across the country. He says, we will again outsmart our opponents and ruthlessly execute our mission for the GOP between now and Election Day. Yeah, Trump, Musk is doing this through his super PAC. It's called America PAC. And that's the group that spent $260 million to get Trump elected. And it worked. I mean, you know, without Musk's spending, particularly in Pennsylvania, I don't think Trump would be president. So hang on to your hats, folks. This is going to get wild. And by the way, Musk is putting the money where it's going to have the most impact, which is door-knocking operations and social media. And he also owns, of course, X, the largest social media site in the country. Maybe it's the second largest, I'm not sure. Meanwhile, DoorDash is going to be bringing a drone to your home one of these days. They're actually already working with one drone operator, and they're going to expand. They've got their Dot sidewalk robots now that are working in some cities. And this is going to be the extension. They got approval from the Federal Aviation Administration to operate drones. And they've got their own division now. They've created this. It's called DoorDash Labs. This is according to a report from TechCrunch. And you know they're gonna start running these drones. I think this is going to be fascinating. I mean, you know, right now if somebody delivers something to my house, they you know stick it in the mailbox or run up to the door and ring the doorbell and leave it on the porch or whatever. But can you imagine having a drone deliver something to your driveway? I think that seems like an increase in convenience, but it also could be kind of weird. I mean, these drones are typically equipped with cameras as they come sliding down from the sky past the windows in your bedroom and living room down to the ground level to drop off your package. I don't know. It could be. Yeah, one day last year, somebody was running a drone in our neighborhood, and it literally came right up to our bedroom and hovered outside our bedroom window for a minute. And it was just going from house to house. And we never did figure out who it was in the neighborhood. It was just totally weird. So I don't know how I feel about this. I have mixed feelings. What's on your mind? I'll pick up your calls on the other side of the break. It's the Tom Hartman Program, exposing the con in conservative. We'll be right back. This little bit of our geeky science today comes from The Guardian via a study that was presented at Nutrition 2026, the annual meeting of the American Society for Nutrition in Maryland. And this is absolutely fascinating. Let me just tell you a little story first. When Louise and I were first married, we had moved down to Detroit. She was pregnant with our first kid. And this would have been like 72. And I got a job with RCA as an engineer. I had to have health insurance because my wife was pregnant. And we were living in Detroit and going to services at the SRF church there in town.

0: since. We're mostly vegan, frankly, and have been for 50 years. But one of the things that Arnold Arendt strongly recommended was never eat breakfast. He was like, you want to have your body fasting as long as possible every day. And so make your first meal lunch and your second meal dinner, and that's it. And we've literally eaten that way for, 50 years now. Occasionally on the weekend, we'll go out for breakfast just for the treat of the flavors and things. But, we started our day this morning at 5:30 this morning. That's when we get up and start working. And we've been working all morning, and it's now, 10:22 here on the West Coast. And all I've had so far is a green drink. It's a mixture of kale, spinach, celery, cucumber, zucchini, and romaine juice. So, which I suppose is breakfast, but whatever. So this clinical trial that they ran, they took a bunch of overweight women, from clinically obese to severely overweight. Older women, 50 to 79 years old. And put them on a program where they were asked to cut 500 calories a day out of their daily diet. They, tracked their food intake. And half of the group was asked to only eat within a 9-hour window. And the other half of the group could eat anytime they wanted. And typically, Americans eat within about an 11 to 14-hour window, breakfast, lunch, and dinner, and snacks, and evening snacks. And what they found was that both groups lost about 15 pounds over the end of this trial. But what's interesting, and I'll read this straight up, cognitive tests revealed that those who confined their eating to the narrow window performed better than the others on spatial planning and problem-solving tests. There were also hints that they made fewer errors on memory and learning tests. They note, in many countries, the UK and US included, it's common to eat over a 14-hour period, leaving only 10 hours overnight without food. A review published in January found that finishing eating before 7 p.m., there's no food after 7. Now, this would be for people who go to bed at 10 or 11, I assume. We go to bed at 8:39. But anyhow, finishing eating before 7 p.m. was associated with significant improvements in body weight, BMI, waist circumference, blood pressure, and markers of metabolic health. This is called time-restricted eating. But the surprising thing that, when they did the research on this was that it not only helps people lose weight, it improves brain function. Amazing stuff. I'm so glad we read Arnold Arendt when we were, 20 years old. Byron in Baton Rouge, Louisiana. Hey, Byron, what's on your mind today?
1: Hey, Tom. I'd like to talk about eating beef. Americans eat a lot of beef, and I don't know if they realize that it takes 1,800 gallons of water to make 1 pound of beef, for all the grazing and the water that they have to feed to the cattle. If the rest of the world ate as much beef as the United States, I don't know if we'd have enough water to go around. I think the average American eats 82 pounds of beef per person per year.
0: That's, which is, I think, astonishing, maybe, when you think about it. I mean,
1: right.
0: Wow.
1: The other thing, if you don't mind, is that it's not healthy. It can lead to colorectal cancer and
0: heart disease.
1: Diabetes.
0: Yeah.
1: And heart disease. The third reason is it's cruelty to animals. Mm-hmm. I don't know if you... Yeah, Paul McCartney, the ex-Beatle, he's a vegetarian like yourself. Mm-hmm. He's even said, he's got a saying, if slaughterhouses all had glass walls, everyone would be a vegetarian because they'd see how brutal they treat these cattle when they slaughter them. They use these bolt guns to basically kill them over and over again. And it's just, it's vicious. And the fourth reason is it contributes to the climate crisis because the cattle, they fart and they burp and they put out methane, which is a greenhouse gas.
0: There's a lot of Sturm und Drang around people hopping on airplanes or taking cruises or traveling across the country in their car. But the single most effective thing that you can do to fight climate change is to stop eating any kind of animal products.
1: I agree. But most Americans, it's a tradition. And if you try to knock their tradition, they get angry with you.
0: It's a big business.
1: But, if you've got a tradition that's got all these bad habits or bad consequences, maybe you need to have a new tradition, right? I mean, that's the way I look at it.
0: I'm with you. I'm with you. Byron, thank you. Well said. And an important topic to bring up. Thank you. Catherine in Chicago. Hey, Catherine, what's on your mind?

0: Hi, Tom. Hi, everybody. Good morning. Good afternoon. It's hot here in Chicago. Tom, I have a general theme I'd like to express on your show that's really been on my mind that I really don't think is talked about nearly enough. The brutal truth of our situation in our country, as well as around the world, is the following. Because of this wretched, quote-unquote, administration, the one measure of conduct that we should use to analyze and either approve or disprove of our politicians and our quote-unquote religious figures and pretty much anybody anymore simply because of this administration is abuse. Abuse has been condoned and sanitized and ignored and even made fun of for decades at minimum. It's everywhere in society from the micro level to the macro level in every single category without exception. It needs to be the theme of our marches. It needs to be the theme of our protests. It needs to be everywhere because this is what it is expressed in a whole number of different ways in hospitals, in healthcare facilities, in schools, in families' homes, in churches. I don't care. It's absolutely everywhere. This is the measure of conduct we need to use, and it needs to be brutal, and it needs to be overt, and it, even though it's exhausting, it needs to be every darn stinking day.
1: Yeah, there's all kinds of different kinds of abuse. The Tate brothers, you know, and Trump's backing them, and their Andrew Tate being Barron Trump's date counselor, you know, is particularly bizarre. But, you know, the way that they're abusing the legal system, Trump's abuse of the media at the Correspondents' Dinner. Yeah, I get it, Catherine. I get it. Well said. Thank you very much. And, of course, Todd Blanche covering up the abuse of all those young girls by Jeffrey Epstein and Donald Trump and all their friends, all their billionaire buddies. It's wild. We'll be right back. We're still. Something that seems like a small story, right? It's just another indication of how petty and bizarre and you know, just fruitcake these guys are. They're, you know, just Looney Tunes, the guys in the White House, that they're putting signs out in front of the Smithsonian. Trump issued this executive order directing the Interior Department, Doug Burgum's organization, to put signs out in front of the Smithsonian Museum of American History saying that, you know, the information in here is biased and you're not credible. And if you want good information, go someplace else. Words to that effect. They haven't put the signs up yet, but they're planning it. And when this was reported on a couple of days ago, most of the people in the media laughed at it. Oh, yeah. Oh, look, this isn't empathetic, you know, but it seems so trivial, right? Now, this was based on a bizarre report written by the White House Domestic Policy Council, which is a group made up of a whole bunch of, you know, basically leftovers from right-wing think tanks and activist groups like American Compass, Heritage, Manhattan Institute, and Stephen Miller's America First Policy Institute. And it claims that the American Museum of American History has displays that cover the fights for women's and civil rights and to end slavery and talk about the positive role of immigrants and women and queer people in our country. And it finds all that deplorable. Seriously. They wrote, quote, the Smithsonian leadership and museum curators, quote, have directed the museum's mission away from historical education and scholarship of a shared national inheritance to be celebrated and toward extreme political activism rooted in Marxism to divide, dispirit, and discourage Americans. And they have denigrated and displaced whites, males, Christians, and Americans while focusing on race in areas where it has little to no historical relevance. I mean, you know, they're complaining about the fact that it's not a white supremacist museum. I mean, that's what it really comes down to. But this goes, this speaks to a larger issue. Pretty much every dictator in history, both ancient and modern, have rewritten their nation's history because, as George Orwell famously said, those who control the past can control the future. And those who control the present can control the past and thus the future. I mean, you know, dictators and wannabe dictators rewrite the past to legitimize their rule, right? Typically portraying themselves as the inevitable culmination of history, the savior of the nation. I alone can fix it. In the process, they typically erase their rivals from the historical record. Donald Trump has replaced the picture of Joe Biden in the White House with a picture of an auto pen. Dictatorial regimes frequently use rewritten history to justify wars of aggression, to suppress minorities, and to gut civil liberties. And Trump is doing all those things. Well, this is like Sam Alito quoting a 17th century witch-burning judge to justify getting rid of abortion in the United States. Or how Trump has reinvented Obama's deal with Iran, the JCPOA. They rewrite history to bind themselves to the country's majority group with simplified stories of a national glorious past when we were in charge, right? Yeah. This is why Trump called Kamala Harris a DEI hire. Remember that? Rewriting history is also a powerful way to shift the Overton window to the right, causing the previously unthinkable to become just common sense. You know, when the history of protest movements, democratic movements, civil rights efforts are reframed as chaos or crises in the nation's history, young people don't learn about how democracy happens. I mean, literally, they don't learn about successful alternatives to authoritarian rule. And it can make democracy or pluralism seem unnatural or even impossible, particularly to young people. And we've seen this throughout history. When Louise and I were in Egypt back 20 some odd years ago, with a church group, we went to Egypt, and in Luxor, there's a wall where it's like this kind of like graffiti from the 3rd century BC when Alexander conquered the area. And on the wall, and we had the guy who was our tour guide was a museum curator and an anthropologist. And he pointed out that on the wall, written in script that the Egyptians could read, it said, basically, I am Alexander, son of the god Amen. Now, Amen was the god who was the god over all the other gods in the Egyptian worldview. Some people argue that this is why we say amen at the end of prayers today, that it's that old, right? So here's Alexander the Great rewriting the history of Egypt to make himself the God King. Joe Stalin removed purged officials from photographs, rewrote school textbooks, reshaped the official government accounts of the Russian Revolution and World War I to make himself the hero. Adolf Hitler and the Nazis taught a racialized version of German history that portrayed Jews, Slavs, Gypsies, and other racial and political minorities as enemies, and that Germany was stabbed in the back in World War I. Mao Zedong saw repeated revisions of Chinese history, especially after the Cultural Revolution, with history textbooks and official records regularly being edited. I mean, to this day, you can't learn about the Tiananmen Square massacre if you live in China. And even small-timers like Saddam Hussein did this. He hung giant banners of his own face all over this capital city and Baghdad and basically, you know, linked himself to Mesopotamian rulers and claimed a grand lineage and all this. I mean, the simple reality is in democracies, it's historians and journalists and courts and archives and universities and scholars who write history. In dictatorships, on the other hand, it's the dictatorship that writes the history. And this is why it's so important that we push back on this attempt to rewrite the history of America, to claim that America was created as a Christian nation. It wasn't. To claim that democracy is basically a failed experiment. I mean, it's essentially what some of these billionaires are saying. And you know, people need to understand, you know, for example, I read about this in my new book, Who Killed the American Dream. The American Revolution was a fight against corporate power. It was the first actual real in the history of the world, the first real revolution against the most powerful corporation in the world at that time, the British East India Company. That was the Boston Tea Party. That was the foundation of our revolution. The Civil War was a fight against oligarchy in the South. I mean, you know, we just, and obviously World War II was a fight against fascism. We were the anti-fascists, the Antifa. So, you know, we've got to push back loudly on this and say, this is wrong. And I think it's frankly worth contacting your legislator over and saying, you know, this administration wants to rewrite our history and they want to censor the Smithsonian, and that's just wrong. Stop them.
2: This is the Tom Hartman Program.
1: Defending America from the weapons of mass deception. I'll be right back with you.

0: Sylvia in Middlebury, Vermont. Hey, Sylvia, what's up?
1: Well, it's a beautiful day, and I'm a first-time caller. I've listened
0: to you, Sylvia,
1: a long time, and I tried to call you when you were talking about the tariffs that Trump is putting on the Canada.
0: Mm-hmm.
1: Now, I live in Vermont. We get our power from Canada.
0: Mm-hmm.
1: And if he put 50% more on my bill, I'm going to be $250 for a single person living in the house.
0: Are they put a tariff on Canadian electricity?
1: Well, if he's going to put tariffs on Canada.
0: No, I think these are.
1: I don't know if he's going to put it on electricity.
0: Yeah, I'd be surprised.
1: I don't know how he's going to put it through again.
0: Yeah.
1: But still, all our border towns have been trading with Canada for years.
0: Sure.
1: And it puts us in a bad spot.
0: Yeah.
1: When we're paying tariffs on stuff that's been coming through for Canada for years.
0: Yeah.
1: And also tourism. Our tourism in Vermont is down very bad this year.
0: Mm-hmm.
1: Because they aren't coming down. They aren't coming down skiing. They aren't coming down camping.
0: Yep. Yep.
1: And
0: it's hurting, Disney World. And
1: we don't have many high-paying jobs in Vermont.
0: Yeah. No, I know. I lived there for a decade.
1: Yeah.
0: So.
1: And it's an expensive state to live in because everything, and now we become, I think there's more seniors in Vermont than there is young ones.
0: Mm-hmm.
1: And the seniors are on Social Security or they're on a budget.
0: Yep.
1: We can't have that.
0: And the winters are cold and the heating is expensive. I get it. Sylvia, thank you for the call. I've got to move along, but I share your outrage about these tariffs on Canada. Thank
1: you. Yes. I really got upset Friday. A good thing I get yelled to.
0: Yeah. Thank you, Sylvia. I hope you feel better now. Thank you for the call. I appreciate it. Hey, special thanks to Louise Hartman, Sean Taylor, Jamie Holly, Nigel Peacock, Sue Nethercutt, Patrick Hoyt, Geraldine Halbert, Ron Hartenbaum, Chase Spross, Nicholas Miller, Pat Sweeney, Jeremy Peterson, Connor Arroyo, Carna Verde, Josiah Wester, Martha Salinas, Mateo Robertson, Diane Russell, and Ruben Michaels, all the fine people who work on this program. And thank you to you for spreading the good word about our program, sharing it with other people, and getting out there and getting active. Tag, you're it. Stay safe.
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